0: Welcome to Moments of Inspiration. We invite you to join us for the next few minutes as we present in song and teaching a biblical message exalting Jesus Christ as Lord and Savior. 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
1: In the 5th, 6th, and 7th chapters of the Gospel of Matthew, the first book of our New Testaments, there is recorded the words of Jesus spoken on this occasion. If you will, picture people coming and surrounding Jesus. A large gathering of people have come. The reason is because Jesus has been healing many folks who were ill, and the news of his healing spread. So folks would come from long distances to Jesus. Many were coming for the physical healing that he could give to them through his miraculous powers. Matthew tells us in the last verse of the 4th chapter, large crowds from Galilee and the Decapolis, Jerusalem, Judea, and the region across the Jordan had followed him. If Jesus were here on this earth today working his miraculous powers to heal the infirmities of people, there is no doubt in my mind that multitudes would gather around him. If I was suffering with illness and disease, I know I'd want to go and find healing. That is natural, to want to be healthy. So it was that many people came to Jesus seeking physical blessings. But Jesus didn't just come to cure the lepers, or to open blind eyes, or to make the lame walk. He came to bring spiritual healing to the sin-diseased souls of men. He came to heal us spiritually.

So Matthew has a crowd of people gathered around Jesus, following him. Some have been touched by his power, and they were healed. Others were probably waiting for an opportunity to be healed. Looking across this crowd of people, Jesus breaks from his attending to the physical needs of people and begins to teach them so that they can be spiritually healed as well. Let me read the words of Matthew chapter 5, verse 1. Now when he saw the crowds, he went up on a mountainside and sat down. Matthew goes on to tell us that his disciples came near and Jesus began to teach them. If you're familiar with this section of Matthew's gospel account, you know that Jesus addressed many subjects. He began by sharing those infamous Beatitudes. Blessed are the poor in spirit, for theirs is the kingdom of heaven. Blessed are those who mourn, for they shall be comforted. Blessed are the meek, for they will inherit the earth. Blessed are those who hunger and thirst for righteousness, for they will be filled. Blessed are the merciful, for they will be shown mercy. Blessed are the pure in heart, for they will see God. Blessed are the peacemakers, for they will be called sons of God. Blessed are those who are persecuted for the sake of righteousness, for theirs is the kingdom of heaven. And from these beginning words, Jesus goes on to describe the attitude and the behavior of those who would be his disciples. He labels all his followers as salt and light. Jesus desires that his disciples influence the world to glorify God the Father. And then he gives his followers guidelines as to how to live lives that will be shining lights for God. Jesus demands of his disciples a righteousness that exceeds those of the religious leaders of the day, the Pharisees and the teachers of the law. He called his followers to be more than technically law keepers. He said, "The law of Moses commands, 'Do not murder,' but I tell you, don't be angry with your brother. The law of Moses also says, 'Do not commit adultery,' but I tell you, anyone who looks at a woman lustfully has already committed adultery with her in his heart." And Jesus shares several more such commands where he calls disciples to live by the spirit of the law. Further instructions in his Sermon on the Mount are about prayer, fasting, giving to the poor, trusting God, not worrying, not judging others, but rather preparing ourselves to help others. I would draw our attention to the conclusion of the Lord's message. In chapter 7, verse 21, Jesus said, "Not everyone who says to me, 'Lord, Lord,' will enter the kingdom of heaven, but only he who does the will of my Father who is in heaven." This passage of Scripture makes it plain that we cannot just adopt a faith in Christ and seek its blessings without taking it into our lives and living by it. We have to let the cross make a difference in our lives. Jesus conducted this sermon from the mountainside with his final instruction was, "Everyone who hears these words of mine and puts them into practice is like a wise man who built his house on the rock. The rain came down, the streams rose, the wind blew and beat against that house, yet it did not fall because it had foundations on the rock. But everyone who hears these words of mine and does not put them into practice is like a foolish man who built his house on sand. The rain came down, the streams rose, and the winds blew, beat against that house, and it fell with a great crash." Well, we are either a wise or foolish builder in our lives today. And it hinges upon whether or not we apply the teachings of Christ to our lives. If we are wise, we have opened our hearts and our minds to the teachings of the Lord Jesus Christ. We mold our life by what he says. We live by his will. We build our lives upon the truths, upon the principles, the moral teachings that Jesus brought into this world. And he is the Lord of Lords and the King of Kings. If you have not made such an application of Christ's teachings,

not be like the man without a foundation for his house any longer, and build your life upon the rock of ages, Jesus Christ, the Lord of all.

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We present Christ's gospel message, praying to bring salvation to many. 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Until we share once again, may God's rich blessings be with you.

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Hello, my name is Ben Fordham, and I invite you to join us now as we study God's Word together.

Welcome to the Lighthouse Radio Bible Study. I greet you all in the name of Jesus Christ, our Lord and Savior, and thank you for tuning in. As we look to the Word of God today, I would like to draw your attention again to the book of Isaiah in chapter 24 and verses 16 through 23. We continue our study in chapter 24, looking at the judgment of God upon His people in Judah. Babylon has been raised up by the Lord to judge His people, and the earth will be cleansed, this land of Judah, for 70 years. Isaiah sees the judgment promised as though it was coming to pass, and mourns. The die is cast, as the saying goes, and we see in the end of the passage the promise of restoration. But we also know that that restoration is afar off, and much suffering is on the way in between. The people of God are going to endure tribulation, and yet they will be blessed with restoration. Whenever I read passages like this, I'm reminded of the most obvious lesson, that of Job. He endured much tribulation, even though he was called righteous. And at the end of it, he was restored. These that we are discussing, these men of Judah, have not been righteous, and they are going to be judged, but they also will be restored. Job was restored, and so will these be, once God has dealt with them and their treachery. For those of you that have read or watched Lord of the Rings, you may remember the lament of Frodo when he sees the whole difficult adventure happening in his own time. In Tolkien's Fellowship of the Ring, we read Frodo saying, "I wish it need not have been happened in my time," said Frodo. "So do I," said Gandalf, "and so do all who live to see such times. But it is not for them to decide. All we have to decide is what to do with the time that is given to us." When we look around at the time given to us, and see judgment falling upon us, we, like Frodo, may be tempted to think the very same thought. I wish it need not have happened in my time. We say this forgetting who put us here and who gave us this time. We are not here for ourselves, but we are at the mercy and behest of another, that is, the Lord Jesus Christ. We do not get to decide the times, but we must decide what to do with the time that is given to us. We might reference the word that the Apostle Paul gave in Ephesians, that it is time for us to redeem the time. It is time for us to awake. We need to redeem the time that is before us. And so we have a mission before us, and we need not lament the time we are in. We need not look back fondly on a time before. There will be a time ahead for great rejoicing and great glorying and victory in Jesus. So let us instead now be found worshiping the Lord in spirit and in truth, and living our lives as living sacrifices, offering ourselves up to Him who is the author and finisher of our faith. So, with that in mind, let us look to our text and see what we may learn from these things. The text. We begin our reading, Isaiah chapter 24 and verse 16, and we will go through verse 23. From the uttermost part of the earth have we heard songs, even glory to the righteous. But I said, my leanness, woe unto me. The treacherous dealers have dealt treacherously. Yea, the treacherous dealers have dealt very treacherously. Fear and the pit and the snare are upon thee, O inhabitant of the earth. And it shall come to pass that he who fleeth from the noise of the fear shall fall into the pit. And he that cometh up out of the midst of the pit shall be taken in the snare. For the windows from on high are open, and the foundations of the earth do shake. The earth is utterly broken down.
the earth is clean dissolved. The earth is moved exceedingly. The earth shall reel to and fro like a drunkard, and shall be removed like a cottage. And the transgression thereof shall be heavy upon it, and it shall fall and not rise again. And it shall come to pass in that day that the Lord shall punish the host of the high ones that are on high, and the kings of the earth upon the earth. And they shall be gathered together as prisoners are gathered in the pit, and shall be shut up in the prison, and after many days shall they be visited. Then the moon shall be confounded, and the sun ashamed, when the Lord of hosts shall reign in Mount Zion, and in Jerusalem, and before his ancients gloriously. Looking back at verse 16. From the uttermost part of the earth have we heard songs, even glory to the righteous. But I said, my leanness, woe unto me. The treacherous dealers have dealt treacherously. Yea, the treacherous dealers have dealt very treacherously. The people of Judah would be scattered to the uttermost part of the earth. There songs would be sung praising God. These were to the glory of the righteous men who sung them. We might consider many whom we find in the scripture named. Men like Daniel, men like Ezra, Nehemiah, Zerubbabel, and we know that there were many others. The songs they would sing of the majesty of God were a glory to them, the glory to the righteous, because they believed that the Lord would keep his word and restore some. They were a glory as well because of the righteousness of God in his judgment. Again, remember Job, who worshiped the Lord who gives and the Lord who takes away. We may sing in exile as well, and we may sing in any circumstance because God is merciful and faithful and true. Still, we find the prophet Isaiah seeing the upcoming or the impending or imminent desolation of Jerusalem in this prophecy, in this vision, crying out, my leanness, in a state of mourning. Isaiah was seeing the events that would be at least 100 years away from his time, and yet he knew that that suffering was coming, and it caused him to cry out with this mourning. Leanness in Scripture isn't what we think of leanness as today. This isn't Isaiah crying out because he was so skinny. Rather, this is used to indicate a condition of mourning, perhaps even fasting of a sort. And so then this joy that he saw in the faithful singing in exile was not a joy he was having. Instead, he was lamenting the suffering that was coming, and the treacherous dealers who had brought it on. Those treacherous dealers are not the Babylonians, but the Jews themselves, the high ones, the priests and the kings that were ruling in the time that was to come. The ones, you know, who had drawn near to God with their lips, but their treacherous hearts were far from him. Fear, verse 17, and the pit and the snare are upon thee, O inhabitant of the earth. The judgment was coming, and the treacherous dealers would find only fear, the pit, and the snare. These had been delivered from Assyria once and restored from it for a time. This would happen during Isaiah's time. But this would not lead to the lesson of repentance, or this would not bring repentance as a result. Instead, they became filled with pride and presumption, and their children did the same. And these things, he says, are now upon thee, O inhabitant of the earth, dweller in the land. And it shall come to pass that he who fleeth, verse 18, from the noise of the fear, shall fall into the pit, and he that cometh up out of the midst of the pit shall be taken in the snare. For the windows from on high are open, and the foundations of the earth do shake.
When someone in the land rightly flees the noise of battle and fear, the reports of imminent danger, they are not going to be able to escape. Instead, they will run and fall into the pit. The next thing that will happen, if they perhaps are able to escape the pit, climb out of the pit, or bypass the pit somehow, they will only escape that one danger to see another. There will be a snare waiting to catch them. You see, once the Lord has purposed His judgment, there is no remedy or escape. God says that He will open up the windows of heaven and shake the foundations of the earth. This is a reminder that the Almighty God has power over all of the earth and all of the heavens. Does anybody remember the description of the flood, where the windows of heaven were opened and brought a flood to destroy the world? The windows of heaven here are opened as a symbol of destruction being brought down. It is of something we should note in terms of floods. God describes conquering armies as overflowing floods in several passages of Scripture. We've seen this already in the description of Assyria in Isaiah chapter 8 and verse 8. We see it as well later in Daniel chapter 11 and Jeremiah chapter 47 and verse 2. Verse 19. The earth is utterly broken down. The earth is clean dissolved. The earth is moved exceedingly. Again, this is speaking specifically of the land of Judah, not the entire globe. But there is a threefold destruction executed here by the thrice holy God. The land is going to be utterly broken down. There will be nothing left, no building standing. It's going to be dissolved. That is, it's going to be as though we had completely eaten it up. There would be nothing left. It is going to be shaken or disjointed. That is, moved out of place. If this is speaking of a worldwide destruction, I ask you, what uttermost part of the earth are the songs of the righteous going to be sung from? Indeed, this is not a picture of a global end times judgment, but a judgment coming upon the nation of Judah by way of Babylon. The earth, he says, shall reel, in verse 20, shall reel to and fro like a drunkard, and shall be removed like a cottage. And the transgression thereof shall be heavy upon it. And it shall fall and not rise again. In the confusion and calamity of battle, like that of a staggering drunkard, would the land and its people be found removed. The land would sway to and fro under the weight of sin. Like a cottage destroyed by an earthquake, it would fall. Sins, you see, have weight. And the transgressions are going to be a heavy burden upon the people, but also upon the land. The land will fall, the people that is, and will not rise again. This time, we understand, is going to be different. Judah would not be restored so quickly as it had after the Assyrian invasion. This destruction would not be quickly undone. Do not let that never rise again fool you. The land would be cleansed, and the people would be scattered. And restoration would be coming, but restoration would take quite a while, 70 plus years away. Verse 21. And it shall come to pass in that day that the Lord shall punish the host of the high ones that are on high, and the kings of the earth upon the earth. The high ones, the kings of Judah, and the priests of the temple would be punished. The temple would be destroyed by Nebuchadnezzar, and the kings of Judah would be taken captive. These high ones brought low are emblematic and is actual historical fact. Zedekiah would be one of the ones that was punished and suffered. Zedekiah would see his sons put to death and then have his eyes put out before being taken to exile, so that the last thing he would see would be the death of his sons. The high ones that desired their own power and glory would be brought to a very low estate indeed. Verse 22. And they shall be gathered together as prisoners are gathered into the pit, or in the pit, and shall be shut up in the prison, and after many days shall they be visited. These high ones, these kings and princes and men of renown and power and priests,
are going to be taken prisoner. They are going to be gathered together and taken away. Zedekiah was taken away. And Zedekiah, the last thing his eyes saw was the death of his sons. This is relevant and pertinent to us, and we'll get more into that later. They'd be gathered into Babylon's kingdom and scattered amongst all the nations that Babylon had already conquered. Babylon did not encourage intermarriage the way the Assyrians did. They didn't practice what we now call assimilation. Rather, they chose to keep cultures separated, and that is one of the ways that we can trace the lineage of Christ. Here we see, after many days, 70 years to be exact, they're going to be visited. All these that are gathered together and gathered in the pit shall be shut up in prison, but after many days, the scriptures say, they shall be visited. The Lord is going to come to them and visit them to deliver them through Cyrus the Persian. And so we see, even here, in this dark judgment that is promised, there is a little light given. There is a hope and promise that the Lord is going to do something. There is indeed comfort that the Lord is not forsaking his people utterly. Verse 23. Then the moon shall be confounded, and the sun ashamed. When the Lord of hosts shall reign in Mount Zion, and in Jerusalem, and before his ancients gloriously. There is one here that is greater than Solomon. A greater than Solomon is promised here. The high ones, the priests and the kings, maybe this is who the moon and sun refers to. Perhaps the moon and sun refers to Babylon, those that are have a glory for a time. Whatever we might say about the moon and the sun, we know they are lights. The sun being a greater light, the moon being a lesser light. But both of these lights, of a sort, are lesser lights by far than the light of Christ, who is the brightness of the glory of God. The Lord of hosts, we find, would come and reign. And that reign is going to begin, and did begin, at Jerusalem. It was the Son of David reigning on Mount Zion that transcended all of those that went before. All the high ones and priests and kings, they would be replaced by the Lord Jesus Christ. Indeed, they were not to be compared with Christ. It was the Son of David reigning on Mount Zion, again, that transcended all these that went before. Jerusalem and the temple would be restored, and the glory of that temple is going to exceed that of Solomon. Not because of the temple itself's grandeur, not because some guy named Herod added to it and made it glorious, but because of the Lord Jesus Christ coming to that temple. Because this is the place where Christ would stand on earth and begin to establish his kingdom. Behind all the judgment and restoration, we see the Lord of hosts working out his will and purpose to bring about the salvation of his people through his Son, Jesus Christ. So now let us look at some lessons for us. All the judgment, deciding what to do with the times. With all the judgment of God being meted out these days, we might look around and be tempted to think that surely the Lord has run out of frogs. But I assure you, he will never run out. If he can make enough loaves and fishes from a few to feed thousands, he can also make many more frogs than will be needed to continue the plague and judgment. Have you begun to get a sense of where we are? Are we at the frog stage? Boils? Maybe the locusts? Or are we even further down the road? What plague is next? Yes, perhaps I'm being a little overdramatic, but we are at the point of changing the dictionary and erasing the history that we have, as the world seems intent on using 1984 as a user manual instead of looking at it as what is now a prophetic work of fiction. Whatever may come and whatever is happening now, it is clear that the Lord is in the midst of judging us. But our end is not so clear yet. We may not say immediately that Babylon is imminent and
And we are finding ourselves in a time where we will be scattered and exiled. But, like Isaiah, we are crying out, my leanness, and we aren't glorying in our weight loss. Instead, I hope, like Isaiah, we are mourning the sins that we see, the judgment that has already happened, and what awaits us if we may remain unrepentant. Many are around lamenting the times. I know I have heard it from a lot, from quite a few people. We are tempted, like Frodo, to wish that this had not happened in our time. There is judicial blindness, there is great confusion, there is great greed, corruption, there is perversion of justice, spiritual wickedness in high places, and many more things that we can name. This has led many Christians to throw up their hands and declare that surely the end is near. This may be true, but I think it's not true in the way that most people think. Unfortunately, many have been taught and have taught us to expect the world to be completely apostate at its end. And while we may debate this some other time, we must understand the time we live in, and we must understand that all teaching has some effect. It turns out that ideas really do have consequences, and the hopelessness you see appears to have the nodding approval of many evangelicals who think that this means that we are at any moment going to be helicoptered out of Saigon, rapture style. Put another way, we have been rescued from the Assyrians, and now everyone thinks that we will be rescued again, but this time to the ultimate consummate glory. But I'm here to ask, what if the end is nigh, but just for a nation that is apostate? I rather like what Samwise Gamgee said to Frodo in Lord of the Rings, based on the times. It's like in the great stories, Mr. Frodo, the ones that really mattered. Full of darkness and danger they were, and sometimes you didn't want to know the end. Because how could the end be happy? How could the world go back to the way it was when so much bad had happened? But in the end, it's only a passing thing, this shadow. Even darkness must pass. A new day will come. And when the sun shines, it will shine out the clearer. Those were the stories that stayed with you, that meant something, even if you were too small to understand why. But I think, Mr. Frodo, I do understand. I know now. Folk in these stories had lots of chances of turning back, only they didn't. They kept going because they were holding on to something. That there is something good in this world, and it's worth fighting for. You and I are in a great story, and the end is not oblivion, but restoration. How long, O Lord? Only He knows. Those in Judah would be exiled for 70 years and then return. There would be struggles and difficulties, but ultimately, by the grace of God, the wall and the temple would be rebuilt. Jerusalem would thrive again, and the Lord Jesus, the Messiah, would come. I say to you, Christian, do not throw up your hand in despair, but rejoice in the Lord always. He is working out His plan, and it is a wonder to see. What we need is to see Jesus, the author and finisher of our faith, the faithful and true one who has called us out of darkness into His marvelous light and will indeed conquer all of His enemies. And that includes the last enemy, which is death. You and I are part of a great story, and it is His story. So we didn't write it, but we are on its pages. It is our part to be found faithful or not. It is our part to believe the word and show that belief by living it. A new day will come, and we must keep going, even though there is a chance to go back. We go forward because we're holding on to something, holding on to someone, and that someone is Jesus Christ. And so, what are we to do? So now we must play our part in the story, but how does that work? You want to save the world, don't you? Stop. Jesus already did that. The thing about this story is, you aren't the hero. Jesus is. So what then does it mean to play our part in the story?
we must be found faithful. P.J. O'Rourke, in his book All the Trouble in the World, said something like this: "Everybody wants to save the earth. Nobody wants to help mom do the dishes." We all think that saving the world involves us somehow rising above the mundane to new heights of glory, wherein we somehow become Superman and do amazing things, performing miracles and daring greatly. The reality is that these days, the most extraordinary things and the most extraordinary people are the ordinary ones. You know, faithful fathers, those are extraordinary. Biblical family life, that is extraordinary. I promise you this: joyfully helping mom do the dishes is certainly going to feel like a miracle to her. And that is the point. Faithfulness and sacrifice, the, quote, my life given for yours type, is not limited to shoving you out of oncoming traffic to save you. It also includes giving your time to help others with their burdens, praying for one another, and worshiping God together. He that is faithful in that which is least is faithful also in much. So let us help mom do the dishes, pray for one another, love our children, and bring them up in the nurture and admonition of the Lord. Let us be that Bible ordinary and watch the Lord do something extraordinary. Let us love one another as Christ has loved us, and let us pray that the Lord will give us more light. Bringing the light of Jesus Christ into a sin-darkened world, this is the Lighthouse Radio Bible Study. The Primitive Baptists who bring you this program each week do so with the following conviction. We believe that the Bible is the Word of God. It is our guide for what we are to believe, and it is our guide for what we are to do. We believe that Jesus Christ is the Messiah, the Son of God, and He is to be followed as Lord and Savior. And we believe that His salvation is a free gift of God's sovereign grace, not dependent on any work that we do, but wholly dependent on His finished work done on our behalf. We present this weekly Bible study based on the premise of Psalm 119, verse 105. Thy word is a lamp unto my feet and a light unto my path. 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Box 1317, Baxley, Georgia 31515. Again, that is The Lighthouse, P.O. Box 1317, Baxley, Georgia 31515. 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Until next week, this is your speaker, Ben Fordham, praying that God will light your world.

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1: 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I'm Jesse Finkelstein. 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We begin with Junior Parker.

Blue Blood. That's music from Candace Ivory. Here's something from Blues Hall of Fame inductee Jimmy Dawkins.

0: I'm Good for Nothing, some Chicago blues from Jimmy Dawkins. 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
1: 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Like I said, Blues International Radio. 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

0: 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Thank you. That's our latest album out on Alligator. 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
2: 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Thank you so much for joining us today. My name is Donatella Ungreda. On today's episode, U.S. reacts to Daniel Ortega's announcement that there will be no more elections in Nicaragua. The Ministry of Foreign Affairs of Taiwan promotes cooperation with Ukraine on drone development. Relationship between democracy and political pluralism, and more. So, please stay with us. Secretary of State Marco Rubio responded firmly to statements by Nicaraguan dictator Daniel Ortega, who announced that his country would no longer hold elections that allow the opposition to challenge for power. Washington's reaction increased international pressure on Managua and reinforced criticism of a regime that, according to the Donald Trump administration, has abandoned even the appearance of a democratic system. Marco Rubio's statements came just 2 days after Ortega publicly asserted that the ruling party would not allow new elections that could jeopardize its hold of power, a stance that various observers compared to the political model in place in Cuba, where the Communist Party has maintained absolute control of the state for more than 6 decades. Through his official account on social media platform X, the U.S. Secretary of State maintained that the Trump administration will not stand idly by in face of the Sandinista regime authoritarian advance. The Trump administration and the international community will not stand idly by while the Murillo-Ortega dictatorship intensifies repression in the country and creates instability that threatens U.S. national security, Marco Rubio wrote. The Secretary of State also directly challenged Ortega's announcement and asserted that the president had laid bare his fear of the will of the people. Ortega's commitment to abolishing elections in Nicaragua demonstrates his cowardice and his fear of the will of the Nicaraguan people. Rubio's position was backed by the U.S. Embassy in Managua, which shared the same message and issued an additional statement harshly criticizing the political course adopted by the Sandinista regime. The diplomatic mission stated that Ortega's recent remarks confirmed the authoritarian rule of the regime led by him and his wife, Rosario Murillo. Daniel Ortega's statement that under his family's dictatorship, Nicaragua will never again hold election, exposes his true authoritarian nature. Daniel Ortega and Rosario Murillo have abandoned even the pretense of seeking popular consent. The embassy also reiterated that Nicaraguan citizens must be able to freely choose their leaders through democratic elections and called for a coordinated response from the international community. The Nicaraguan people have the right to elect their own leaders through democratic elections. The United States urges the international community to join forces to show the Murillo-Ortega dictatorship that it cannot expect to maintain normal relations with other nations while it is undermining the fundamental principles of our democratic hemisphere.
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2: China began 2 days of live fire military exercises in the Taiwan Strait on Thursday, specifically in an area off the coast of the southeastern province of Fujian, according to a navigation notice published by the Maritime Safety Administration. The notice delineates 2 zones around the Chinese island of Dongshan, the province's second largest island, where the maneuvers would take place between 6 a.m. and 6 p.m. on Thursday and would continue on Friday during the same hours, with all types of vessels prohibited from entering. Taiwanese authorities stated on Thursday that, based on an initial assessment, the live fire exercises do not currently affect the navigation of vessels transiting through the waters around the island. The Taiwan Port Navigation Administration indicated in statements reported by Economic Daily News that the coordinates released by Chinese authorities are located in waters near Dongshan Island and that, for the time being, they, quote, have no impact on vessels sailing in Taiwanese waters. The Port Authority added that entry and exit operations at Taiwan's commercial ports are proceeding as normal. Chinese forces have conducted multiple exercises in Dongshan Island and in its surrounding waters, including amphibious landing drills. In December of last year, Beijing launched large-scale military maneuvers around Taiwan, dubbed Operation Justice 2025, involving units from the Army, Navy, Air Force, and Rocket Force. On the second day of those exercises, China fired 27 projectiles into waters north and south of Taiwan, with 10 of them landing in Taiwan's contiguous zone, which extends 24 nautical miles, about 44.5 kilometers, from its coastline. Chinese Defense Ministry spokesperson Zhang Xiaogang stated at the time that these drills were fully legitimate and necessary, and promised that Beijing would firmly defeat all attempts at covert interference by the United States and Japan. Since then, China has not announced any large-scale military maneuvers around the island, but it has reinforced the presence of its Coast Guard and other government vessels in the waters surrounding Taiwan, particularly off its eastern coast, where it launched a maritime traffic control operation last month.
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2: Xian Zhengwei, director of the Ministry of Foreign Affairs, or MOFA, Drone Diplomacy Task Force, led a delegation of Taiwanese manufacturers and researchers in Tokyo on July 17 to meet with Katerina Yavorska, president of the Ukrainian Chamber of Commerce in Japan. The ministry reported that the delegation included executives from Carbon Based Technology Inc., Action Technology Corp., 7A Drones Co., and Fair Tech Corp., as well as representatives from the state-backed Industrial Technology Research Institute. During the meeting, participants discussed ways to expand cooperation in strategic areas such as joint system development, technology certification, and the creation of supply chains free of components sourced from China. The Ministry of Foreign Affairs noted that Ukraine has extensive experience gained in the context of the war, while Taiwan is recognized for its advanced information and communication technologies, as well as the flexibility of its small and medium-sized manufacturing companies. Given the nation's strong production capacity, the government will intensify its efforts to create more opportunities that allow other countries to access Taiwan-manufactured drone components, the ministry added.
1: Freedom Synergy Radio.
2: What is the relationship between democracy and political pluralism? The relationship between democracy and political pluralism is close because democracy consists not only of voting, but also of recognizing that within a society, there are different ideas, interests, values, and visions for the country. Political pluralism stems precisely from that diversity. It accepts that not all citizens think alike and that these differences must be able to be expressed freely, peacefully, and in an organized manner. Therefore, it can be said that pluralism is an essential condition of modern democracy. In a genuine democracy, citizens have the right to express their opinions, form associations, and participate in political parties, social movements, labor unions, civil organizations, or any other legitimate form of public engagement. This freedom allows different ideological currents to compete for the support of their citizenry. Political pluralism is grounded in freedom of expression and association, and only a democratic system provides the condition for different positions, even opposing ones, to be defended with respect and tolerance. Political pluralism prevents a single worldview from being imposed as the only valid one. In authoritarian regimes, by contrast, the existence of political parties, criticism of those in power, and independent citizen participation are often restricted. Where there is no pluralism, democracy becomes superficial or incomplete, because citizens cannot truly choose between alternatives. The existence of various political options gives meaning to the vote. Choosing involves comparing proposals, evaluating leadership, and deciding between different agendas. Furthermore, pluralism strengthens political representation. Political parties, although not the only form of participation, play an important role because they organize diverse social interests and translate them into platforms, debates, and policy proposals. In this sense, parties are an institutional expression of pluralism as they represent citizens' ideas, interests, and demands, thereby enabling their free and equal participation in democracy. However, political pluralism does not mean disorder or constant conflict. For it to function within a democracy, it requires common rules, respect for the Constitution, fair elections, freedom of the press, the independence of public authorities, human rights, and acceptance of election results. Democracy allows for political conflict but channels it through peaceful institutions and procedures. Thus, differences are not eliminated but are addressed through dialogue, deliberation, and electoral competition. It is also important to note that political pluralism fosters citizen participation beyond the ballot box. A pluralistic society allows people to engage in public debates, demand accountability, advocate for collective causes, and challenge government decisions. Broad citizen participation does not arise automatically. Rather, it requires institutions, clear rules, political will, and favorable social conditions. In conclusion, democracy and political pluralism are mutually dependent. Democracy provides the framework of freedoms, rights, and institutions that makes the existence of diverse political opinions possible. Pluralism, in turn, gives democracy real substance because it guarantees that citizens can choose, debate, and participate among different alternatives. Without pluralism, democracy is reduced to a mere formality. Without democracy, pluralism has no guarantees for free expression. Therefore, a truly democratic society must protect political diversity, promote tolerance, and ensure that all voices can participate on an equal footing.
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2: First Post Spotlight with Daniela Laurel exposes how the West Philippine Sea is once again at the center of global attention after fresh confrontations between Chinese and Philippine vessels in disputed waters. But why is this sea so important? And why does the dispute continue despite an international tribunal ruling? Let's listen.
3: For the second straight day, Chinese and Philippine vessels have confronted each other in what Manila describes as the West Philippine Sea. The two countries are staring each other down in one of the world's most dangerous maritime flashpoints. Manila says Beijing is acting aggressively inside its exclusive economic zone. Beijing says it is protecting its sovereign waters by projecting power like this. So why does China care so much about the South China Sea? Well, imagine a housing society with 100 parking spots. Everyone agrees that some parking spaces belong to individual flats. But in the middle of the society is a large common parking area used by everyone. It is the shortest route out. It is where delivery trucks come through. It is the space people depend on for their daily lives. Now, one day, the biggest flat owner puts up a barrier around most of that common space, and he says, "My family has used this area for generations. This space belongs to me." Then the other residents object. You may have used it before, but you cannot claim the entire common area as your own. The big question becomes, does history give you ownership, or do rules decide who has the right to use shared space? That is the heart of the South China Sea crisis.
4: For countries like the Philippines, though, which is under severe threat territory-wise and politically too by China, we have no choice but really to be resilient and to stand up against Chinese aggression.
3: The South China Sea is a vast stretch of water between China, Southeast Asia, and the Pacific Ocean. It connects some of the world's busiest shipping routes. Around one-third of global maritime trade passes through these waters. And beneath it lies rich fishing grounds and potentially billions of dollars worth of oil and natural gas reserves. So controlling this sea means controlling a major economic and strategic highway. China's claim is based on what it now calls the 10-dash line. That's a U-shaped boundary that stretches deep into the South China Sea. Beijing says its historical presence in these waters gives it sovereignty, but neighboring countries disagree. The Philippines, Vietnam, Malaysia, Brunei, and Taiwan all have competing claims. Now, the issue is this. China's claim overlaps with areas that other countries say belong to them under international law. Among all of the claimants, the Philippines has become the most vocal challenger to Beijing. That is because some disputed areas sit extremely close to Philippine shores. The Philippines calls this section the West Philippine Sea, while China calls it part of the South China Sea. The same waters with different names and different claims. But this dispute is not just between China and the Philippines, because Manila has a powerful ally. Washington. The United States and the Philippines have been security partners for decades, and their relationship dates back to 1951 when they signed the Mutual Defense Treaty. Over the years, the partnership expanded. In 1998, both countries signed the Visiting Forces Agreement, allowing American troops to operate in the Philippines. In 2003, Washington designated Manila a major non-NATO ally, and in 2014, both sides signed the Enhanced Defense Cooperation Agreement, allowing greater American military access to Philippine bases. The reason? China's growing military presence in the South China Sea. To counter that, Manila and Washington have expanded defense ties with annual Balikatan defense exercises. Now, both sides continue to lay emphasis on freedom of navigation in the international waters.
5: What we are working for is the continued freedom of navigation and the peaceful navigation in South China Sea. As we all know, a large percentage of world trade goes through the South China Sea.
3: So with every new confrontation at sea, Manila has stepped up its security partnerships, arguing that China's actions demand a stronger collective response. Philippine Defense Minister Gilberto Teodoro has been one of the most vocal advocates of that approach.
4: The commitment of the United States becomes more solid when more actors come to, at least in the deterrence phase, come in. Because there is a common threat. So no matter how they sugarcoat their assistance to us, it doesn't cut the mustard, so to speak, because, I mean, the actual demonstration of good faith in a long-term, on a long-term and impactful basis is absent. It's actually guileful.
3: Today, the Philippines is building a wider network of security partners across the world. Beyond its long-standing alliance with Washington and Ottawa, Manila has deepened ties with countries like Japan, Australia, Canada, Vietnam, and India. From the Pacific to the Indian Ocean, countries are paying closer attention to China's growing maritime presence. And as the South China Sea becomes a test of power and international rules, more governments are strengthening cooperation to protect their interests in the region. But Washington's role remains central in Manila's security calculus.
6: Yeah, look, again, we have a treaty agreement with the Philippines that we intend to keep. We have a treaty agreement with that we intend to live by. And we have had a long-standing defense partnership. We don't view that as a hostile act towards anybody. We view it as keeping our commitments to long-term allies with whom we have many shared values, shared history, and we hope shared future.
3: But there was one moment that changed the entire dispute. Now, the year was 2016, and the Philippines took China to an international tribunal under the United Nations Convention of the Law of the Sea. Manila argued that China's sweeping claims violated international maritime law. Beijing rejected the case. China said the tribunal had no authority, but the proceedings continued. On July 12, 2016, the Permanent Court of Arbitration in The Hague delivered its verdict. The ruling was a major victory for the Philippines. The tribunal said China's navigable waters while military infrastructure on artificial islands expanded. Because the South China Sea is not just about territory, it's about power. Over the past decade, China has transformed several reefs and disputed features into military outposts, building runways, deploying missiles, and increasing Coast Guard patrols. For Beijing, controlling these waters strengthens its ability to project power beyond its coastline. Now, the Philippines, for its part, has expanded its push to modernize the military, calling it a direct response to Chinese actions near the country.
5: All of the what we consider part of the modernization of the Philippine military is really as a response to the circumstances that surround the situation around

0: defines as entering the picture, every new standoff carries higher risks.
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2: Chinese students are beginning to fight back, and some are winning. From shortened summer vacations and reduced weekends to power outages and oppressive school rules, young protesters are organizing, marching, and forcing administrators to retreat. Their demands may begin with everyday grievances, but their language of freedom, equality, and resistance reveals something much bigger. China's youth are learning that united actions can work. The following is an analysis from Lei's Real Talk channel, posted on July the 20th. Let's listen.
3: Recently, something unusual has begun to happen. Some protesters are winning. Not everywhere, not often, but in several remarkable cases. Ordinary people acted together, refused to back down, and forced schools, banks, businesses, and local authorities to give them what they demanded. These victories are still rare, but they may signal a new trend. The most surprising protests are coming from China's younger generation. And one of the striking incidents occurred on July the 10th at a high school in Hubei province. Actually, let me explain to you what were they protesting. The school abruptly reduced the summer vacation for first-year high school students from 20 days to only 4.5 days. Now, we know even a 20-day summer vacation is short, is extremely short by international standards. But cutting it to 4.5 days was totally unacceptable to the students because this meant almost losing their entire summer break. This time, they did not simply just complain. The man in red shirt is, I think, a teacher, either a teacher or someone from the school administration. And then the young people were the students. The students were asking the teacher, saying that, have you ever thought why there are people rebel every year? Why is it that there are always people rebel every year? Why don't you think about that? They carried all sorts of banners. Some of them showed the pictures of Karl Marx, you know, the CCP's ancestors, right? Karl Marx, Vladimir Lenin, you know, so on and so forth. But they also carried a red and white banner that read, oppose centralized power, advocate equality, and give us back our 20-day summer vacation. If you listen carefully, their message certainly carried a subtle political undertone, right? They say, oppose centralized power, advocate equality, and give us back our 20-day summer vacation. What happened next was even more interesting. According to one of the videos, at one point, a teacher attempted to disperse the students. The teacher offered to approve leave for one student individually, telling him that he could go home immediately. It was a familiar method of control. Break up the group by separating one person, offer that person a private concession, then weaken the collective protest. This is a tactic the CCP uses almost every time. It's called divide and conquer. But the students refused to accept that arrangement. Under pressure from the United Student Body, the school eventually backed down the same day and restored the long vacation. So the students won. And so this protest in Hubei was not an isolated case. On May 16th, more than 2,000 students at a high school in Jining, Shandong, left their classrooms and gathered in the school square after an administrators attempted to reduce their weekend rest time. These are boarding schools, and the students, and this is the image that you're seeing on the screen, the students shouted the famous May 4th political slogan, fight for national sovereignty abroad and punish the national traitors at home. It was a slogan that stemmed from the 1919 student movement called the May 4th movement. What that slogan meant was resisting foreign powers while holding corrupt Chinese officials accountable for betraying the country. So by using that slogan today, the students

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1: It's 8 p.m. in Israel on Sunday, the 26th of July. In the headlines, Iran says it will halt attacks in the Gulf if the U.S. keeps the ceasefire. Prime Minister Netanyahu flies to Washington tomorrow and will meet President Trump on Tuesday. Major Yuval Ezra, one of the two Israelis killed in the West Bank on Friday, is buried. The Security Cabinet approves a pilot reconstruction plan for Rafah, including the entry of foreign peacekeepers. President Herzog speaks with the King of Bahrain. Israel welcomes the decision to remove ICC Chief Prosecutor Karim Khan. The religious Zionist Party chooses its election slate, and the weather gradually hotter over the next few days. Good evening, this is Mark Weiss with the news. A senior Iranian official told Reuters that Tehran will halt attacks as long as the United States maintains the ceasefire. According to the official, Iran's position remains attack for attack. If the attacks stop, Iran will also stop its operations. This message has already been conveyed to the U.S. The official added that there is more skepticism than optimism following the halt of American attacks, and that the prevailing view is that the cessation is tactical and not genuine. President Trump has reportedly decided to set aside, for the time being, the major military escalation against Iran, amid particular concerns that intensifying the war could drain America's already diminished stockpile of air defense munitions in the Middle East. The latest shift in Trump's handling of the conflict came after a meeting on Friday with top advisers and senior members of his cabinet, the New York Times reported, citing two people briefed on the discussions. According to the report, the U.S. chair of the Joint Chiefs of Staff, General Dan Kane, has cautioned privately that resuming major combat operations against Iran was doable, but would dangerously deplete interceptors available to the military's central command. Trump and his top aides are also uneasy about the prospect of widening war in the Middle East, alienation of key Gulf allies who are vulnerable to Iranian attack, a global economic crunch, and a growing energy and refugee crisis. According to the report, many of Trump's advisers, including his son-in-law, Jared Kushner, favor a less risky pathway to resolving the conflict. Continuing negotiations and economic pressure on Iran over a longer period of time. Fighting between the U.S. and Iran appeared to abate for the first time in 2 weeks over the weekend, with no announcements by the U.S. military of overnight strikes on Saturday. However, hostilities have flared between Saudi-backed forces and the Iran-aligned Houthis in Yemen. An oil tanker exploded on Sunday in the Strait of Hormuz after it hit and detonated a naval mine. According to an Iranian report, the tanker hit the mine after deviating from a shipping lane approved by Iran. The U.S. ambassador to the United Nations told Fox News on Sunday that President Donald Trump is giving Iran talks some space. He's giving talks some space and he's giving it a little bit of room, Mike Waltz told the broadcaster.
2: As the president said, we are locked and loaded. Even more assets are going into theater. But he's giving talk some space. He's giving it a little bit of room. We've had both Iman and Iran and a number of our other negotiators engaged at every level, from the most senior levels all the way down to the technical level over the past few weeks and particularly in the past few days.
1: U.S. Ambassador to the U.N. Mike Waltz. Prime Minister Netanyahu, speaking to Fox News, spoke about his meeting with President Trump and also warned again of a harsh Israeli response if Tehran attacks Israel.
3: I think it's a good thing to have the opportunity to sit with our good friend President Trump and to hear what he has in mind, because I think in many ways it's his decision. But let me say one thing, and I think I should say it very, very clearly. If Iran attacks Israel, either directly or through proxies, either with ballistic missiles or UAVs or killer drones, it will make a terrible mistake because our response, Israel's response, will be very, very forceful.
1: Prime Minister Netanyahu. The Prime Minister is due to fly to Washington tomorrow, where he is expected on Tuesday to attend the funeral service for Senator Lindsey Graham and meet with President Trump at the White House. In remarks at the start of a weekly cabinet meeting today, Netanyahu said he will discuss with the U.S. president all the issues currently on the agenda, including the situation in Iran. Reporter Nomi Segal asked Professor Eitan Gilboa, an expert on U.S.-Israel relations at Bar-Ilan University and the Reichman University, which kind of welcome Netanyahu can expect to receive at the White House.
4: We are speaking with Professor Eitan Gilboa, an expert on U.S.-Israel relations at Bar-Ilan University and Reichman University. And we are speaking ahead of Prime Minister Netanyahu's scheduled departure for Washington, where he is expected to attend the funeral service for Senator Lindsey Graham and have a much sought-after meeting with U.S. President Donald Trump. What kind of welcome do you expect Netanyahu to receive at the White House?
5: Not a great one. The whole visit is somewhat awkward. Netanyahu initiated a visit to Washington a few weeks ago and was waiting for Trump's approval. So Trump was asked if he is going to meet Netanyahu, and this was his response. Oh, if he is going to be around in Washington, D.C., I'll meet with him. This is not the way to organize an official visit of an Israeli prime minister and an American president. Secondly, it has been reported that Netanyahu will bring with him secret intelligence about Iranian efforts to rebuild its nuclear weapons program. This is also not a good idea because it would mean that the United States itself does not have good intelligence. And third, there are all kinds of claims in Washington, D.C. that Netanyahu is dragging Trump into a resumption of a full-scale war with Iran. And this kind of a visit with this kind of intelligence strengthens these accusations.
4: So while this certainly would not reflect well on U.S. President Trump, and it would seem that Prime Minister Netanyahu is seeking to press the Americans to go towards wider military operations against Iran, we're also seeing reports that Trump has reversed course in that direction, seeing that he is putting on hold for the time being any thought of a broader military escalation.
5: That's right. In the last few days, what came out from Washington is a combination of using low-level warfare in Iran and high-level threats. And it turns out that this strategy has not worked well. The Iranians apparently have not moved sufficiently into a situation where they could come to negotiations with at least open mind on the issues that are of much concern to the United States. For every threat coming from Trump, they responded with a countering threat. For example, when Trump said that he would attack, say, an electric power plant for every ship attacked by Iran in the Straits of Hormuz, Iran said, we are going to attack the electric infrastructure of the entire Gulf. So Trump is now saying perhaps Iran is better ready for making a deal. He claims almost at every opportunity that Iran is eager to sign a deal. But this is not supported with things on the ground. And it turns out perhaps that he is referring to some kind of an agreement between Iran and Oman on free navigation in the Straits of Hormuz. And also, I need to add that the New York Times reported yesterday that the suspension of high-level military operations has to do with the warnings coming out of the military about the shortage of missiles interceptors. So this is ridiculous. Obviously, Trump should have known about it. And the person who leaked that information to the New York Times, obviously, is against resumption of full-scale war. And but on the other hand, we have heard information about shortages of munition due to the war in Ukraine, as well as the long war here in the Middle East. And therefore, this could be a reason to stop planning for high-intensity warfare. And but this gives a bad message to Iran, because it would mean that Trump does not have a full-scale military option, and this is the reason for the suspension. And therefore, why would they soften their positions on major issues?
4: So here is a situation where Trump appears at a disadvantage opposite the Iranians. There seems to be a widening gap between Trump and Netanyahu on these issues. In this meeting, is there any possibility, theoretically, some of this could be some kind of a ruse, or Netanyahu sitting down with Trump is hoping that he has the president's ear and he can somehow turn him around in a different, redirect him?
5: I think that the probability for such an outcome is very low. Differences between the United States and Israel on politics and diplomacy have emerged one day after the signing of the Memorandum of Understanding, the MOU between the United States and Iran. Israel said that this was a bad agreement, that Iran is not going to fulfill its obligations, and that the likelihood of that document to produce an agreement to neutralize Iranians' nuclear weapons program are very slim. So since then, Trump and his aides, or some of his aides, didn't want to hear what Netanyahu has to say. So I don't think that Trump would have his ear open to Netanyahu's arguments, although he could repeat the warnings Israel made after the signing of the MOU. The meeting would provide an opportunity for Netanyahu to ask Trump, what do you want to do? How do you want to accomplish the goals that we agree on, especially the prevention of Iran from becoming a nuclear weapons power?
4: Is that still Trump's primary objective, or is he more focused on the Strait of Hormuz and the energy issue?
5: So, yes, he is focusing on the Hormuz Strait issue, because it is really disrupting the world economy and the U.S. economy, and because it diverts attention from the nuclear issue. Trump is occasionally repeating the goal of neutralizing Iran's nuclear weapons program, but he is doing it to justify the war to the American public. And right now, the focus is on Hormuz, and without a reasonable resolution, which means free navigation without any tolls or threats of military interception, this is a key for any other step in negotiations with Iran.
4: And one final question. Last week, there was an announcement and signing of a U.S.-Saudi nuclear agreement, and then the next day, Trump announces it's contingent upon Riyadh joining the Abraham Accords. So where does that leave?
5: This is really bizarre, because there is a condition. If Saudi Arabia has to join the Abraham Accords before implementation of the civilian nuclear agreement, why it was missing from the initial announcement of the agreement. Apparently, there has been much criticism of Trump for ignoring Israel's goal of normalizing relations with Saudi Arabia, coming from all kinds of sources in the American political system. So the next day, he mentioned that condition, and I'm sure this antagonized Mohammed bin Salman of Saudi Arabia, because Saudi Arabia said time and again that they would join the Abraham Accords if Israel were to offer some kind of a future to the Palestinians. And it seems that somehow this is not mentioned in Saudi and American negotiations over the deal.
1: Professor Eitan Gilboa, an expert on U.S.-Israel relations at Bar-Ilan and Reichman Universities. Foreign airlines continue to cancel flights to Israel. The Italian airliner ITA cancelled its flights for the coming 2 days. Last night, an Austrian Airlines flight was cancelled. There have been no changes at this juncture to any other flights in the Lufthansa group. Prime Minister Netanyahu said the IDF is prepared to expand its operations against what he called terror nests in the West Bank, as the IDF raided numerous Palestinian locations following Friday's deadly clashes near Nablus, in which 2 Israelis and 4 Palestinians were killed. Speaking at a government meeting on Sunday, Netanyahu said IDF forces had entered a hospital in the Palestinian city of Nablus where, quote, collaborators were hiding. Earlier, Physicians for Human Rights Israel said the IDF's closure around Nablus has disrupted emergency medical services in the area, forcing 2 women to give birth in ambulances after being unable to reach a hospital. Jewish settlers overnight torched 2 mosques, set fire to Palestinian-owned tractors, trucks and cars, and sprayed revenge graffiti in several Palestinian villages in the northern West Bank. The incidents follow Friday's deadly clash between settlers and the Palestinians in the Palestinian village of Tel that left 2 Israelis and 4 Palestinians dead. A confrontation between the Palestinians and a group of Israelis on an unauthorized hike by the village escalated when a Palestinian snatched the weapon of an Israeli and opened fire. Chavat Gilad squad security member Ben-Yahu Melet, aged 32, and IDF Major Yuval Ezra, aged 27, of Herzliya, who was responding at the scene, were killed. The Palestinian who opened fire was killed at the scene, and the one who snatched the weapon was wounded and later arrested by IDF undercover forces at an Nablus hospital. The IDF mapped out and sealed the Palestinians' homes in preparation for their demolition. Major Yuval Ezra, Major Yuval Ezra was buried this evening at the Beit Dagan Cemetery. His fiancée, Timor, said, "My love, you were my entire world. I want to say thank you for the most beautiful years you gave me and for being my best friend. How I loved to mess with your mind about everything. You would fall asleep and I would still bother you and say, 'Come on, get up.' Everyone loved you. You were an officer in every fiber of your being. And you were perfect, babe. Everyone admired you. You were everyone's inspiration. I love you." The government has approved extending by another 3 months the authority to summon IDF reservists with emergency call-up orders. The maximum number of reservists The IDF can call up is 240,000. The cabinet decision said the current security situation requires a widespread call-up in emergency circumstances. Khan reported earlier that the government was also expected to extend the Special Home Front Command situation through August the 11th. A document sent to ministers cited the ongoing uncertainty in the Iranian and Lebanese fronts and security element assessment that there is still a high probability of an attack on Israeli citizens. Khan reports that the cabinet meeting today was held at an underground facility. Palestinian Authority President Mahmoud Abbas has called for urgent international action to stop what he said was ongoing Israeli

0: Israel's agreement to launch a pilot program for rehabilitating basic services in the Strip, providing humanitarian aid and establishing shelters in areas not under Hamas control. The pilot scheme is expected to begin in Rafah. The plan also includes the construction of temporary structures to serve as housing for Gaza residents. According to reports, anyone wishing to reside in these areas will undergo strict vetting procedures to ensure they are not identified with or connected to Hamas. This will be the first area to be administered by the Palestinian technocratic government, backed by the ISF, the International Peacekeeping Force, which is still being set up and will be comprised of soldiers from several countries, believed to include Morocco and Indonesia. Hamas says two senior officials in the organization were killed in an Israeli drone strike targeting a car they were traveling in the central Gaza Strip. It identified them as the head of the Hamas internal security apparatus in the central Gaza area and another operative. The IDF earlier said that two Hamas terrorists were killed in strikes in the northern Gaza Strip. The unit head and its weapons and manufacturing command, and a Nukba terrorist, who were both recently involved in advancing terror activity against Israeli soldiers and civilians. President Herzog spoke with the King of Bahrain, Hamad bin Isa Al Khalifa, today. Herzog said, "In our conversation, we discussed strengthening the friendship and growing relations between Israel and Bahrain, as well as the importance of the Abraham Accords, led by the United States, in strengthening security, stability and prosperity throughout the Middle East. We also discussed recent developments and the importance of cooperation and dialogue between countries in the region. I congratulated the King on his courageous leadership and vision and expressed my appreciation for his contribution to deepening peace, stability and cooperation between our nations." Member states of the International Criminal Court have overwhelmingly voted to remove its chief prosecutor, Karim Khan, over allegations of sexual misconduct. The British lawyer denies accusations of engaging in an improper sexual relationship with a junior staff member. Elected the ICC's third prosecutor in 2021, Khan was suspended last month. The decision to remove him was passed with 82 votes in favour. The misconduct investigation has put the institution under a glaring spotlight, intensified divisions inside it, and played out alongside an unprecedented campaign to dismantle the organisation in its entirety. The United States imposed sanctions on Khan after he issued arrest warrants against Prime Minister Netanyahu and former Defence Minister Yoav Gallant over alleged crimes linked to the wars in Gaza. Prime Minister Netanyahu says Khan issued the arrest warrants in order to divert attention from the allegations of sexual misconduct.
1: Well, the one who promoted that was the ICC, the International Criminal Court prosecutor, who has since been completely exposed as a criminal. He himself was accused, was going to face charges of sexual harassment by two women. He knew that. And he was going to come to Israel, and he spoke warmly about Israel's judicial system and the fact that there has to be an extensive investigation before any conclusions are gone. And on the day that he was supposed to visit Israel, he canceled everything, called a news conference, and accused me and the former defense minister of the war crimes. Now, we learned why. Because a few days before that, he was basically confronted by his chief of staff, who said, "You know, these two female employees of yours, are going to charge you with the sexual crimes." So he thought, how am I going to divert my criminality to something that will protect me? And the best way, he thought, was Israel bashing, and frankly, bashing me, and thereby getting the envelope, the protection of all the anti-Israel crowd. And that's basically what he did, and it worked for a while. But then the truth came out by various organizations, including the left-wing newspapers, The Guardian. And as it came out,

0: basically, he lost his job. He thought, if there's an indictment, I'm going to have a job. There was an indictment, and he lost his job because he was removed by a vast majority of nations who knew that he was a con job. So his name is Karim Khan. He pulled a con job on the international community with these bogus charges of war crimes on us. Now he's going to be in the dock. And I think that tells you that the whole thing that the mayor of New York is basing himself on, this criminal's bogus charges, that's what he's using, and look at what he's doing. He's fomenting hate. He's supposed to be the mayor of all New Yorkers, Jews, Christians, Muslims, everyone. But he's trying to turn one group against the other.
1: Prime Minister Netanyahu, we asked Nick Kaufman, a defense counsel at the ICC, if he was surprised by Friday's decision to remove Chief Prosecutor Karim Khan.
2: Personally, I was not surprised by the decision to fire Karim Khan for the simple reason that most member states of the ICC realize that he's currently suspended from practice in the United Kingdom, where disciplinary proceedings have also been instituted against him. It would have made rather a mockery of the institution for it to have been led by a chief prosecutor who is not even entitled to represent a pickpocket in his own country. I was, however, surprised by the number of states who voted in favour of his dismissal. That was something like 82 in total. The rumours in advance of the vote seemed to suggest that it would have been a far closer call, with Khan having run a strong and determined campaign, pulling out all stops to garner the support of African states' parties to the ICC, principally because of the backing of the current president of Kenya, who he formerly represented as defence counsel at the International Criminal Court.
1: So where does this decision leave the ICC? Can they just appoint a replacement and move on?
2: Well, the Office of the Prosecutor at the ICC has already been functioning, albeit rather lamely, for the last year with two deputy prosecutors who, so the talk goes, have been shy of taking any substantial charging decisions for three reasons. Firstly, because of the concern that Khan might have returned and held the deputy prosecutors accountable for any decision not to his liking and countermanding one of his own. Secondly, because of the concern that they might attract further sanctions of the US government. And thirdly, as is not surprising in an environment as toxic as the ICC, the two deputy prosecutors are also supposedly at each other's necks. In any event, the ICC's governing body, the Assembly of State Parties, will have to elect a new prosecutor now. And I assume that they will do so at the next Assembly of State Parties conference sometime in December.
1: Now, while this has all been going on, at the same time, the US is continuing its sanctions against the organization. The Secretary of State Rubio seems very determined to maybe even close down the ICC, bring it to an end. What's Washington's end game here? Is this what he wants to do, end the ICC totally?
2: Well, the Trump administration seems to be rewriting the world order, and institutions once considered sacred are now deemed irrelevant. Over the course of his two tenures as president, Donald Trump has systematically defunded and withdrawn the United States from many supranational organizations which he believes counter his vision of U.S. supremacy or subordinate U.S. policy to that of another nation or institution. Now, it's not clear to what extent the campaign against the ICC is being conducted in order to humor Prime Minister Netanyahu. As we know, Donald Trump is a fairly mercurial fellow. But one thing is clear, the newly reinvigorated campaign against the ICC is being spearheaded by Mark Rubio, a proud nationalist who believes that U.S. interests should reign supreme no matter the harm or prejudice they cause to other nations. So any assault on U.S. foreign policy, which in his view is embodied by checks placed on the relentless Israeli war against Islamic terror, is something which should be prevented. Now, I don't think the U.S. will succeed in causing the ICC to put up its shutters and close down operations. However, the continued threat of sanctions and the pressure placed on U.S. allies to ignore the ICC's warrants against Netanyahu and Gallant, and any other U.S. ally for that matter, will render the institution increasingly obsolete and even more of a woke human rights project than it has already become, dabbling for the most part in situations beyond its original mandate.
1: Now, Khan claimed that Israel was behind all these allegations, and of course it should be said that he denied the allegations. Did he ever bring any proof to this claim that Israel was behind the campaign against him? Obviously, the background is that Khan, in a controversial ruling, assessed that Prime Minister Netanyahu and ex-Defense Minister Gallant were responsible for war crimes in Gaza.
2: Well, Khan's whole line of defense was based on a supposed Israeli conspiracy, with the complainant serving, if not as some form of Mossad honeypot, then as the tool of other enemies of his squatting in his former office, who had an agenda aligned with the US government and Israel. Now, I myself was witness to Khan's rather pathetic campaign to salvage his tarnished reputation by instrumentalizing the Palestine investigation, and met him formally as a friend as a result of a personal initiative to convince him to seek judicial permission for the Israeli government to have access to his request for arrest warrants against Netanyahu and Gallant. My reasoning is that this would provide him, on the one hand, with a face-saving policy to allow critique of an investigation into which he'd been frog-marched by the progressive elements of civil society, and by all accounts was built on straw-based media scrapes. On the other hand, it would have allowed the Israeli government to argue for dismissal of the warrants properly, as opposed to having guessed at its contents. Now, at the time, I didn't know that Khan was about to announce his self-suspension because of the sex misconduct allegations. But a month later, I was surprised to read in a Qatari-funded rag called the Middle East Eye, which has since become his mouthpiece, that I'd threatened to destroy him with sanctions over a drink in the hotel lobby for which he, bizarrely enough, paid for. Clearly, he'd forgotten that I keep my invoices and can prove the stupidity of such an assertion. Essentially, even I had been co-opted into his campaign to convince the world that the evil forces of Israel were seeking his demise. Nothing could be further from the truth. Rather, this was a vain attempt on his part to pervert the course of a disciplinary proceedings against him by suggesting an Israeli conspiracy. And I said as much in a complaint that I myself made to the United Nations body investigating the allegations against him.
1: In light of Friday's ruling, is there a case for Israel to argue that since Khan is unfit to lead this organization, then the allegations against Israel can be overturned? Is there a legal basis for that?
2: Well, unfortunately not. I mean, the arrest warrants will remain. They will just be pursued by a new entity, a new prosecutor. Just because Khan's leaving doesn't mean that the work that he did is to be ignored. However, there is a strong argument to say that because he has, as I've previously mentioned, co-opted or adopted this Israeli conspiracy line of defense, and even his own lawyer for the purpose of these proceedings, a fellow called Taib Ali from London, is representing one of the Palestinian civil society organizations in the Palestine investigation, there is an argument to be made that he is now rather in somewhat of a conflict of interest, and the whole pursuit of these arrest warrants should be viewed with some form of suspicion.
1: And, of course, the new prosecutor may pursue these arrest warrants with, let's put it, less vigor than Khan would have.
2: I guess that would depend on the personality who would step into the role of the chief prosecutor in due course.
1: Nick Kaufman, a defense counsel at the ICC. These are the stories making headlines at this hour. Iran says it will halt attacks in the Gulf if the U.S. keeps the ceasefire. Prime Minister Netanyahu flies to Washington tomorrow and will meet President Trump on Tuesday. Major Yuval Ezra, one of the two Israelis killed in the West Bank on Friday, is buried. The Security Cabinet approves a pilot reconstruction plan for Rafah in Gaza, including the entry of foreign peacekeepers. President Herzog speaks with the King of Bahrain. Israel welcomes the decision to remove the ICC Chief Prosecutor Karim Khan. The Religious Zionist Party chooses its election slate, and the weather gradually hotter over the next few days. A Khan election poll released tonight shows Likud as the biggest party with 22 projected seats, one ahead of Gadi Eisenkot's Yashar party, which has 21. In third place is Naftali Bennett's Beyachad with 14, followed by the Democrats with 10. Overall, the opposition parties would win 58 seats compared to 52 for the coalition parties. The other 10 seats belong to the two Arab parties. Now, number 39 on the Retirement 100 playlist, Exo Specs with Identity.

0: The Likud Party's Supreme Court has overturned Prime Minister Netanyahu's bid to allow cancellation of the party primaries in the event of a wartime emergency situation, allowing instead, Netanyahu wanted a special committee overseen by him to draw up the slate for the elections. The court ruled that Likud is not a one-man party and said primaries must be held as soon as possible. If the security situation prevents them from being held in person, the court suggests that the primaries should be held by remote vote, even though the party constitution does not allow for an electronic ballot. The Lebanese military has accused the IDF of attacking in South Lebanon in violation of the ceasefire agreement. In a statement, the Lebanese military said Israeli forces continued attacks, including, quote, systematic destruction and demolition of homes using bulldozers, shelling and machine gun fire in and around the southern Lebanese municipalities of Kfaret Tibnit, Hadatha, Kunin, Ibs al-Saki, al-Mansouri, Bait al-Sayyad and Majd al-Zaun. Syrian President Ahmed al-Sha'ara says his country is working to reach a security agreement with Israel. He said that if the agreement comes to fruition, it will pave the way for peace between the two countries without Syria giving up its right to sovereignty over the Golan Heights. He expressed concern over the escalation in the region, noting that Syria is not seeking confrontation with Israel. In an interview with Al Jazeera, al-Sha'ara also said that Syria is trying to assist the Lebanese government, but it will not intervene militarily in the country's efforts to dismantle Hezbollah's military power. Firefighters are battling to contain wildfires burning near the French city of Bordeaux, as tens of thousands of people have been evacuated from the surrounding region. Overnight into Sunday, about 55,000 people were evacuated from villages to the south of the city in the Gironde region, famed for its vineyards. Wildfires have raged across Europe over the past week, primarily in France and Spain, where more than 330,000 people have been evacuated. We spoke with Khan Radio Monitor, Ram Branditz. We are speaking to Ram Branditz, a Khan Radio Monitor. So, how bad are these fires?
1: They're fairly bad, as is being reported around the world. We're talking about wildfires in southern France and in Spain near the capital Madrid. In Spain, we're talking about 30,000 people that were evacuated from their homes. But in France, we're talking about well over 200,000, 300,000, mainly near the city of Bordeaux, and the city council is even planning perhaps to evacuate the city entirely. And several countries from around the EU, be it Germany, the Netherlands, Slovakia, and more, have sent fire trucks, airplanes in order to help and assist controlling the fire. And many of our listeners are familiar with the Tour de France, so because of how well spread the fires are, they had to shorten the last leg of the Tour de France in order to allocate those additional forces for control and support of the firefighting operations in southern France.
0: The main factor, of course, remains the weather. As long as it remains very, very hot, no rain in sight, strong winds, there's really not much the authorities can do. They are limited in their abilities to contain these fires.
1: Yeah, you're right, and you also need to take into account that those areas are mainly sparsely populated, not many people are living there, so, you could neglect a certain patchwork. And, in the last 2 to 3 months, Europe, was having was going through several heat waves. The first one was in late April, which is fairly early. Then we had the three additional one, and back then several thousand people in additional mortality were recorded. And in the last wildfire in Spain, like a month ago, over 20 people died. Right now we're talking only about one man, one elderly 70-year-old man in Valencia that had died, thankfully so far, only him. But, what we can say, that the fire have spread well over the season average. And as you said, yes, we are seeing the effects of global warming in real life, and this is one of them.
0: And the assessment is that as long as the global warming trend continues, this is only the beginning. And it's just, we're going to see much more of this every summer in Europe.
1: Yeah, exactly. So this is why we should pull our resources together, and that's exactly what the EU does. Also, Israel, in the past, when we had several wildfire, we got our assistance from Croatia, from Greece, and if they had their wildfire, we helped them. So you do need to pool your resources, but at the end, the core reason is global warming, and we are, at a precipice, as they're saying. Things are only going to get worse, more extreme, more dangerous, and this is something that we need to be mindful of.
0: Khan Radio Monitor, Ram Brandits. Now, Lloyd Cole and the Commotions with Forest Fire.

The suspect in the deadly Berlin Pride attack that left one person dead and 29 injured was shot and killed by police during a confrontation on Sunday in the suburb of the city. Abdul Balout, a German citizen with Lebanese roots, was killed following a search that lasted almost 24 hours after the attack in downtown Berlin. Berlin prosecutors said the suspect had previously sought to join the Islamic State group. In Israel, the High Court of Justice has rejected a petition by the family of hostage Alon Shamriz to recognize him as a fallen IDF soldier. Shamriz was abducted from his home in Kfar Aza on October the 7th, survived more than 2 months in captivity, and managed to escape from his captors, but was ultimately shot by mistake by IDF forces in Gaza City's Sejaiya neighborhood, alongside two other hostages, Yotam Chaim and Samer Talalka. The justices wrote in their decision that they took their decision despite our deep understanding of the petitioner's pain and our sharing in their sorrow over their heavy loss. The Knesset legal advisor has told the High Court that there are several flaws in the advancement of the law to freeze the detention of Haredi draft dodgers. The advisor was responding to petitions filed on the matter. The advisor said the law deviates from the original subject of the legislation, the legislative process did not adhere to the proper criteria, and if the Knesset does not want to block arrests of draft dodgers, it must do so in three readings and not using the continuity protocol. A petition signed by hundreds of families of victims of the September the 11th attacks on New York City is calling to bar New York Mayor Zohran Mamdani from attending the annual commemoration. The petition castigates the mayor's ties to individuals who have been apologists for jihad, extremism and terrorism, and who have minimized the atrocities committed on 9/11. Now, Zohar Argov with Kfar Avrui Shanim, the years have passed.

0: The weather slightly warmer tomorrow, turning seasonal. Tuesday and Wednesday slightly warmer, particularly inland and on the hills. Temperatures forecast for tonight and tomorrow. Jerusalem 19 to 31. Tel Aviv and Haifa 25 to 31. Tzfat 20 to 31. Tiberias 25 to 36. Sheva 24 to 34. And Inilat from 31 tonight, rising to 40 degrees Celsius tomorrow. Another look at the main headlines at this hour. Iran says it will halt attacks in the Gulf if the US keeps the ceasefire. Prime Minister Netanyahu flies to Washington tomorrow on the meet with President Trump on Tuesday. Major Yuval Ezra, one of the two Israelis killed in the West Bank on Friday, is buried. The Security Cabinet
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1: Hello and welcome to Radio Prague International's Sunday Music Show. My name is Romana Grajcerová and today's program is dedicated to the blues, jazz and art rock guitarist and composer Luboš Andrešt, who would have celebrated his 78th birthday this Sunday. Born in Prague on the 26th of July 1948, Andrešt's name is inseparable from Czech blues. Although best known as a blues guitarist, his music also drew inspiration from ethnic, classical and rock traditions. In 1996, he co-founded the successful Blues Alive Festival in the town of Šumperk, which has since become one of Central Europe's leading blues festivals.

A self-taught guitarist, Anders picked up the instrument at the age of 14. In 1970, he joined the group Framus Five, which disbanded later that same year. The band had already been promised a recording contract, however, and in late 1970 and early 1971, they recorded the landmark album Mjesto ER, featuring Anders' first studio performances as well as his first compositions.

0: zabloudil a odespal.
1: Between 1971 and 1973, he played with Martin Kratochvíl's Jazz Q, performing at international jazz festivals in Nice, France, and Pori, Finland. In 1981, Andrást appeared in Bratislava alongside Marian Varga and later recorded the double album Divergencie with Varga's band Collegium Musicum.

Following the fall of communism in Czechoslovakia in 1989, Andrzej accepted an invitation from singer Marta Kubišová, who had long been prosecuted by the communist regime, to form her backing band. Their collaboration resulted in the album Niekdy si spívam in 1991. Together they toured Germany, France and Japan, where they also appeared on Japanese television. In 1991, Andrzej and his band also performed with Kubišová in the Czech-German television series Flash. Throughout his career, Luboš Andrzej performed alongside many leading names from the world of jazz, rock and blues, including Paul Jones, Katie Webster, Danny Robinson, and most notably the legendary American blues guitarist and singer B.B. King, with whom he shared the stage at Prague's Congress Center on the 28th of April 1998. Luboš Andrzej passed away on the 20th of December 2021 at the age of 73. He left behind 12 solo albums, countless recordings with various bands and fellow musicians, and an enduring legacy that helped shape the Czech blues scene. And with that, we have come to the end of today's program. Thank you for listening. My name is Romana Grejcerová, and until next time, goodbye or naslyšenou.

0: My baby don't have to work. My baby don't have to rob and steal. My baby don't have to work.
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4: On Sunday, the 26th of July, here's Martina Graňová-Šimkovičová with the show marking yet another story in the centenary history of radio broadcast in our country. 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
4: At the end of June 1966, the first international festival of popular songs was held in former Czechoslovakia. It was called Bratislavská líra, a name that soon became synonymous with one of the country's most important music events. For the next 3 decades, the festival brought together composers, lyricists, musicians and singers, alongside the officially promoted music of the Eastern Bloc. It also introduced audiences to some of the latest pop trends from Western Europe. To mark the centenary of radio broadcasting in what is now Slovakia, Roman Bomboš spoke to leading figures of Slovak pop music, collecting their memories of the festival as we commemorate 60 years since the birth of Bratislavská líra. Here's Karel Gott with the song Mám rozprávkový dom, the first ever winner of this international pop song contest.

0: Why was Bratislavská líra founded? Why did it matter? And why do music competitions matter at all? The idea came from the visionary radio editor, playwright and songwriter Pavol Zelenaj. But in the mid-1960s, in former Czechoslovakia, a socialist country, turning that vision into reality was far from easy.
1: It wasn't an easy time for popular music. It was celebrated rather than truly supported. We spent a long time thinking about what to do. In the end, we came up with the idea that a festival like this could help.
0: It became clear after the very first edition that a remarkable new music phenomenon had been born. Music journalist Ivan Sabo recalls. In those days, he says, Bratislavská líra was truly a window to the world. That was largely thanks to two men who deeply cared about the future of Slovak pop music, Pavol Zelenaj and Jan Siváček. They knew how similar festivals worked abroad, how popular they had become, and how powerfully they could stimulate creativity across an entire music scene. Inspired by those examples, they set out to create a festival of the same caliber in Czechoslovakia. Bratislavská líra continued successfully for more than three decades. Fortunately, its rich legacy has been preserved in the archives of Slovak television and radio. One of the people who devoted countless hours to documenting that history is television program editor Robo Valovič, who first experienced the festival as a child thanks to his father.
2: Líra ma odjakživa fascinovala, lebo som na ňu chodil, ale mala...
1: Líra fascinated me from the very beginning. I attended the festival regularly, and there were always two moments I found especially exciting. The first was the domestic competition. On that day, the whole of Czechoslovakia heard brand new songs for the very first time, songs that often became overnight hits. Composers and lyricists saved their best work for this occasion. There was always a sense of anticipation. Here come 10 new songs. Perhaps only two will stand the test of time. But this is the moment when new hits are born.
0: Competition between the Czech and Slovak music scenes was intense at the time, so much so that after the festival's success debut, there were plans to turn Lira into a traveling event, rotating between Bratislava and cities in the Czech part of former Czechoslovakia. But its founder, Pavel Zelenaj, came up with a clever diplomatic solution.
1: After the festival's second edition, it was named Bratislavská líra. There had been plans to turn it into a traveling festival, so we decided to give it a name that would firmly connect it with the city. That's how the name Bratislavská líra was born. And from then on, the festival was firmly rooted in Bratislava.
0: Bratislavská líra, literally the Bratislava lyre, introduced dozens of new songs that became instant hits. The festival launched the careers of composers, singers and bands, turning many of them into the pop idols of their generation. Poet and lyricist Kamil Peteraj, one of the festival's most successful laureates, takes it from here.
3: At the
0: time, Bratislavská líra was the heartbeat of Czechoslovak pop music. There was an unwritten but widely understood rule. If you succeeded at Líra, you had secured your place on the music scene. It was the festival that set the trends and introduced the artists everyone would soon be talking about.

0: one more word belongs in the title of Bratislavská Lira International. From the very beginning, the organizers made a determined effort to bring some of the world's biggest stars to Bratislava. A key role in this was played by the renowned Slovak-born photographer Deža Hoffman, who worked closely with the Beatles in London and helped open doors to some of the biggest names in international pop music.
1: He advised us on who was the rising star in the charts and who was likely to become the next Eurovision winner. Thanks to his recommendations, we were able to bring some truly big names to the festival in its early years. We always managed to book artists just before they became major stars, which meant their fees were still very reasonable.
0: Musician, conductor and composer Vlado Valovič experienced Bratislavská Lira from many different perspectives. In the festival's final years, he even played an active role in trying to restore its former prestige and return it to the ranks of Europe's respected music festivals.
2: Vznikla tam pôvodná tvorba, že to bolo, by som povedal, takéto semenište pôvodnej tvorby.
1: Bratislavská Lira was a place where original music was created. It became an incubator for new songs and a launching pad for many young performers. At the same time, it offered a unique opportunity to compare the domestic music scene with the international one, because genuine world stars came to perform here. The last truly big name was Joe Cocker. We managed to bring him to Bratislavská Lira, and people still remember that concert today. At the time, he was one of the biggest stars in the world.
0: By the 1990s, Bratislavská Lira was welcoming world stars such as Joe Cocker. But in its early years, the festival operated on a much more modest budget and under very different conditions. Its founder, Pavel Zelenaj, recalls.
3: Back then, Lira operated on a budget that seems almost unbelievable today, just $1,000 to cover four concerts. When our international guests asked what they could possibly spend that money on in Czechoslovakia, we suggested Slovak Crystal. We even arranged for a crystal shop in Bratislava city center to open on a Sunday after the festival, something highly unusual at the time. The artists could exchange their dollars for Czechoslovak crowns and buy crystal souvenirs, and they loved it.
0: Speaking of international stars, one name cannot be overlooked, British singer Sandy Shaw, who came to Bratislava shortly after winning the Eurovision Song Contest. Stanislav Bachleda picks up the story.
1: Whenever I was putting together a program for one of our foreign guests, I always tried to show them something authentic. Once I took a singer to Bratislava's old market, where women from the Zahorie region sold homemade products. She wandered from stall to stall, fascinated by everything she saw. Many of our guests had similar experiences. When Gilbert Beko, the man known as Mr. 100,000 Volts, came to Bratislava, he performed with the Slovak Philharmonic, and when the Beach Boys appeared on the Philharmonic stage, it was something people could hardly have imagined. Foreign artists were genuinely curious about life behind the Iron Curtain. For them, it was as if a door had suddenly opened onto a world they had only known from a distance.
0: For TV programming producer Robo Valovič, the opportunity to meet some of the world's biggest music stars face to face remains one of his most treasured memories of the festival.
1: I remember when the British band Smokey came to Bratislava. You could actually meet them, shake their hands in the concert hall, even speak to them after the show. It was almost impossible to believe. At a time when we often couldn't get a Western vinyl record across the border, suddenly the people whose music we listened to were standing right in front of us. It's hard to explain what that felt like. It was simply unforgettable.
0: Yet, amid the excitement and the parade of international celebrities, it is important to remember the political reality of the time. Most of Bratislavská Lira's history unfolded behind the Iron Curtain during the communist regime, when strict censorship shaped every aspect of public life, including the festival itself. And speaking of censorship, one of the festival's most memorable stories comes to mind, singer Miroš Bírka. The song Bielý kvet, or White Flower, if you will. But originally, that flower was meant to be a very different color. Lyricist Ljuboš Zeman remembers those restrictions all too well.
1: Bratislavská lira also had to comply with the strict rules of the time, not only from the point of view of the sound, but also as to the looks. Performers' appearance, from hairstyles to clothing, was closely monitored. Lyricists, too, often had to rewrite their songs to satisfy the censors. One of the best-known examples concerns lyricist Kamil Peteraj, whose original line, Black Flower, was eventually changed to White Flower so the song could be approved.

0: Miroš Birka and his big hit Bijeli kvet, or White Flower, in a program dedicated to the 60 years of Bratislavska Lira as a tribute to the centenary of radio broadcast in what is now the Slovak Republic.
1: Slovak Radio, 100 years on the air.
0: Despite all the restrictions composed by the communist regime, Bratislavska Lira became one of the country's most prestigious cultural events. Local artists certainly admired the international stars who came to Bratislava, but the festival itself also commanded enormous respect from everyone who took part. Musician and director Rudo Gery.
2: What also made Bratislavska Lira so remarkable was the scale of the event. Every international performer who came to Bratislava, no matter where they were from or how famous they were, arrived with great respect. They all felt a certain sense of humility because they knew they would be performing with some of the finest musicians in the country. The string and wind sections were often made up of leading players from Slovakia's symphony orchestra. Once the festival orchestra took its place on the stage, even the biggest stars understood that this was no ordinary backing band. It was a first-class professional orchestra, and everyone treated it with respect. I don't remember anyone behaving like a diva. Bratislavska Lira simply commanded respect.
0: Now, let's step behind the scenes for a moment and into the festival's gossip. Lyricist Ljubor Zeman shares a few colorful and amusing stories about encounters with international stars.
2: I once recorded an exclusive interview with Cliff Richards. He was an exceptionally elegant and courteous man, completely free of any star ego. Then there was the Italian singer Zruppi, who was his complete opposite. As I drove him around Bratislava in my old Škoda 100, he sang the whole way, drumming the rhythm on the dashboard. When he got out, I discovered the speedometer had stopped working completely and had to be replaced. Encounters like these taught me a great deal. I came to realize that the biggest stars were often the most humble. It was some of the up-and-coming local performers who behaved like celebrities.
0: It is these personal stories that reveal the extraordinary spirit and energy of Bratislavska Lira. In 2025, writer Dušan Taragel captured both the festival and its backstage atmosphere in a book.
2: Bratislavska Lira was above all a festival built on quality. It brought together the country's leading composers, lyricists, and performers, true professionals at the top of their field. In many ways, it became a small island of creative freedom. During the festival, we spent time together, exchanged ideas, went out for a drink, or listened to artists everyone was talking about as the next big thing. There was hardly anything comparable, apart from perhaps the Bratislava Music Festival for classical music. But Lira had one major advantage. Everyone was there. Artists didn't just perform and leave. They stayed, met each other, and lived the festival together.
0: So what made Bratislavska Lira truly exceptional? What was its lasting contribution to Czechoslovak pop music? Director Rudo Gery offers his perspective.
3: There are
2: two performances I remember as truly exceptional. The first was Smokey. They spent 2.5 hours on their soundcheck. People waiting in the foyer of the Istropolis concert hall couldn't understand why they had to wait so long. But the moment the doors opened and the band began to play, everything became clear. The sound was powerful, crystal clear, and absolutely perfect. It was an extraordinary concert. And this wasn't years after their greatest success. It was at the very height of their careers. The second unforgettable moment was the first appearance of the now famous Czech singer Lucia Bila.
0: Conductor Vlado Valovic is convinced that one of the festival's defining features was its live orchestra and the outstanding musical arrangements that accompanied every performance.
4: I still
2: believe this is the format a festival like Lira should have. Times are changing. We see that even in Eurovision, which has become more of a television spectacle than a song festival. But nothing can replace the power of live performance. I had the opportunity to conduct the Eurovision Song Contest in Birmingham, and I experienced that atmosphere firsthand. Still, nothing compares to hearing a full orchestra on stage. I understand that times move on, and I accept that. But I remain convinced that live music is irreplaceable. A music festival should, above all, celebrate live music.
0: Today, all that remains is to remember and to reflect. Lyricist Ljubosz Zeman once again sums up what he considers the greatest and most enduring legacy of Bratislavská Lyra for our culture. Bratislavská Lyra was the first major platform where Slovak pop music could stand shoulder to shoulder with the Czech music scene. It proved that Slovak artists, composers and lyricists could match the very best from the Czech part of former Czechoslovakia. In that sense, Bratislavská Lyra was a turning point. It gave original Slovak songwriting the space, visibility and recognition it had never enjoyed before.

0: As we conclude this feature, Slovak television programming producer Robo Balovic reflects on the lasting importance of Bratislavská Lira. He is the co-author of a book marking the festival's 60th anniversary and documenting how it helped shape Slovak pop music and through radio broadcasts brought it into homes across the country.
1: Bratislavská Lira bola v prvom rade o hudobnej diplomácii.
2: Bratislavská Lira was, above all, an exercise in musical diplomacy. Its significance went far beyond Czechoslovakia. Artists came not only from across the Eastern Bloc, but also from Western Europe. Alongside performers, the festival welcomed influential music producers, conductors, composers, and representatives of major record labels, such as Polydor. It brought together remarkable personalities from across the music world. That was the true purpose of the festival. While it was a songwriting competition that nurtured the domestic music scene, it also became a powerful engine of creativity. Over its 20-year history, more than 3,000 songs were entered into the competition.
0: Bratislavská Lira changed the course of Slovak pop music. It was where stars were born, where future classics were heard for the very first time, and where audiences from across Czechoslovakia turned their attention every year. Sharing music, especially through live performances, creates a unique sense of community. While today's audiences discover new music mostly through digital platforms, summer festivals continue to bring people together in much the same way. And Slovak Radio still carries that tradition forward by broadcasting live concerts, just as it did throughout the 25 years of Bratislavská Lira.

Today's episode of our 100 Years of Radio series was prepared by Roman Bomboš. Next month, we will continue our journey through Slovakia's broadcasting history with another musical story, introducing the country's oldest professional music ensemble, the Symphony Orchestra of Slovak Radio. For now, goodbye from me, Martina Graňová-Šimkovičová. Do počutia.

0: Hello, I'm Agnieszka Bielewska, welcoming you to Warsaw Review, our regular rundown of some of the top stories of the passing week in Poland. Coming up, new British Prime Minister takes office as Warsaw watches his stance on security and Ukraine.
1: We will make this moment a circuit breaker for Britain, bringing forward the biggest changes in the last 40 years. A new political model and a new economic model.
0: Polish TikTok users exposed to pro-China content, a recent report finds.
2: In some users, such as educational camps, the reliable content that should be provided to users is missing. Users are redirected to another page to lose this content and discourage further searches. We believe this is a way to censor certain content and is consistent with Chinese propaganda.
0: Polish and Palestinian foreign ministers meet in Warsaw to discuss cooperation between the two nations.
3: We call for an end to the illegal annexation of Palestinian land and settler violence, as well as the dismantling of unauthorized West Bank settlements. This land does not belong to Israel.
0: Andy Burnham on Monday took office as Britain's new Prime Minister, promising a 10-year plan to restore political stability and revive the economy as Poland awaits signals in Ukraine and Europe. A report by Michał Owczarek.
4: Speaking without notes outside 10 Downing Street on Monday, new British Prime Minister Andy Burnham delivered a domestic-focused speech aimed at offering hope to a nation that has, like many European countries, struggled for years with soaring prices and slow economic growth. Breaking with convention, however, Burnham spoke not from a lectern but standing freely outside a famous door of 10 Downing Street. He pledged to ease the cost of living for ordinary people, decentralise political power, revitalise industry and end street sleeping by homeless people. He argued that a new model was needed to rebuild the country, which has been in political turmoil since voting in 2016 to leave the European Union.
1: Britain needs to show the world that we can regain our stability once again. And that is our challenge, to make politics work, to make it work better. I know people at home are fed up with politics. I hear you, and I want to be honest with you. We have not been good enough, and we need to be better. We will be. We will make this moment a circuit breaker for Britain, bringing forward the biggest changes in the last 40 years. A new political model and a new economic model.
4: From Warsaw's perspective, however, some of the many questions surrounding the new British Premier will be on just what he has planned for his foreign policy, Ukraine, and relations with Europe. Little is known about how he plans to grapple significant challenges such as European security and Russia's war on Ukraine. His predecessor, Keir Starmer, won praise for being a driving force in rallying international support for Ukraine and a strong proponent of deeper UK-EU defence cooperations. So, will Burnham follow in the same vein? Is the question seemingly being asked in Warsaw. Speaking to Poland's public English-language broadcaster TVP World, political scientist Przemysław Biskup had this to say.
5: I would say there is general broad consensus in British politics concerning the need to support Ukraine. The biggest challenge for Mr. Burnham is the state of the budget. If he wants to increase defense spending, which, let us be honest, even under Mr. Starmer, has been deemed by most experts and senior military people as insufficient, then he will have to start cutting welfare spending. And that's something very difficult for a Labour Prime Minister.
4: As it happened, Burnham has publicly backed Kyiv since Russia launched its full-scale invasion in 2022. As mayor of Greater Manchester in northwest England, he supported Ukrainian refugees and humanitarian projects and developed cooperation with Ukrainian cities. Burnham is Britain's seventh Prime Minister in the last decade since the 2016 Brexit referendum. He built his political base as Mayor of Greater Manchester from 2017 until last June. He promised a new 10-year plan for Britain later this year, but said he would act sooner to ease the cost of living, with details to follow starting tomorrow. Speaking to Polish radio, political scientist Bartłomiej Toszek said the new prime minister could help revive the Labour Party's political fortunes, arguing that he has built a reputation as an energetic leader with a proven track record of delivering practical solutions. During his time as mayor of Greater Manchester, his decisions, particularly on transport, produced tangible improvements that were well received by the public. If he can bring that same energy to governing the country as a whole, Labour has a genuine chance of recovering from its currently dismal poll ratings. Polish Prime Minister Donald Tusk congratulated his new British counterpart on social media, writing, "Poland and the United Kingdom are close friends and allies. I look forward to working together with you for a stronger and safer Europe," Tusk said.
0: A report by Michał Owczarek. Polish users of TikTok are being exposed to content that promotes a pro-China narrative, according to a new report by Poland's National Research Institute, NASK. A report by Andrzej Janiszewska.
2: A new report by Poland's National Research Institute, NASK, has found that the majority of TikTok content related to Xinjiang represents a positive image of China, raising concerns about the platform's role in amplifying state-aligned narratives. The report, Algorithm Manipulation, China Through the Eyes of Polish TikTok Users, published on Tuesday, analyzed content displayed to Polish users under several politically sensitive search terms, including Xinjiang, Tibet, Tiananmen, and Taiwan. According to the study, 59% of TikTok videos tagged with Xinjiang carried a pro-China message. Much of this content focused on tourism, showcasing the region's landscapes, culture, and attractions, while highlighting Chinese national symbols. Researchers believe many of these videos were likely produced by entities cooperating with the Chinese government as part of efforts to promote a favorable image of the Northwestern Autonomous Region, home to the Uyghur Muslim minority. Analyst and co-author of the report, Antoni Mazek, says that for some topics, it is impossible to find reliable information on TikTok. In some users, such as educational camps, the reliable content that should be provided to users is missing. Users are redirected to another page to lose this content and discourage further searches. We believe this is a way to censor certain content and it's consistent with Chinese propaganda. The report also identified English-speaking influencers sharing videos featuring Uyghurs praising life in China while dismissing reports of persecution. Some clips accused foreign governments, including the CIA, of spreading false information about alleged human rights abuses. According to NASK analyst Antoni Mazek, such content may indicate cooperation between content creators and China's state apparatus. Dr. Michał Marek of NASK said the platform also promotes content that subtly builds a positive image of China, even when it does not appear overly political. In this image of reality, China is a prosperous country, welfare state that offers its citizens freedom, freedom of speech, and guarantees freedom of religion. It is a country of the future, a country of enormous economic and technological success, and this image is juxtaposed with a negative image of the West.
6: Ten przekaz to kontrastowane jest z negatywnym obrazem Zachodu.
2: The report found similar patterns for searches related to Tibet. Of the analyzed content, 44.5% promoted pro-China narratives, often through tourism videos and influencer accounts presenting positive portrayals of life under Chinese rule. Antoni Mazek from NASK noted that some videos portrayed Tibet as a place of enjoying freedom of speech, despite long-standing concerns raised by international observers. Researchers also identified AI-generated videos and fabricated landscapes, falsely presented as authentic footage from Tibet. NASK pointed out that foreign visitors are generally not permitted to travel independently within the region, making many influencer-produced videos difficult to verify. Dr. Agnieszka Lipińska, head of NASC's Disinformation Analysis Center, cautioned that such mechanisms could influence younger audiences and contribute to the formation of increasingly pro-China attitudes. These TikTok algorithms suggest the content to be served, therefore I wouldn't even call it disinformation, but rather very deliberate propaganda. It builds a positive image of China among young viewers, which will result in a different relationship and attitude toward the country among a large group of people who search for these terms. TikTok is used by several million people in Poland each month, with a majority of users between the ages of 18 and 25, making the platform a significant source of information and influence for younger generations.
0: A report by Ada Janiszewska. Polish and Palestinian foreign ministers have met in Warsaw to reinforce bilateral ties and reaffirm Warsaw's support for a peaceful two-state solution. More from Piotr Urbaniak.
3: Polish Foreign Affairs Minister Radosław Sikorski met with his Palestinian counterpart Varsen Agabekian Shaheen in Warsaw on Thursday. Their talks covered the situation in Gaza and the West Bank, Polish aid for Palestine, and a meeting of Palestinian ambassadors. They later held a joint press conference. Sikorski said the meeting confirmed both nations share the view that Palestinians have the right to live in peace and protect their heritage under international law. Speaking with Polish radio, he sent his message to the Israeli government. We call for an end to the illegal annexation of Palestinian land and settler violence, as well as the dismantling of unauthorized West Bank settlements. This land does not belong to Israel. Furthermore, we urge the protection of worshippers of all faiths and demand that full access to holy sites be guaranteed. Sikorski noted that Palestinian ambassadors accredited to European states met in Warsaw on Wednesday as a sign of Polish support for Palestinian diplomacy. He reaffirmed Poland's backing for a two-state solution built on peaceful coexistence between Palestine and Israel. Sikorski recalled that Poland recognized Palestinian statehood in 1988 and pointed out that Palestine served as a major refuge for Poles during World War II. He said Palestine has long been a priority in Poland's aid program. Between 2023 and 2025, Polish humanitarian and development assistance reached nearly $20 million, most of it distributed through UN agencies. He added that this year Poland's contribution at the donors' conference amounted to roughly $1 million. Sikorski also welcomed Palestine's continued readiness to hold elections for its legislative council and the presidency, despite significant obstacles he described in an interview with Polish radio. Poland continues to urge Israel to release withheld Palestinian customs and tax revenues. Unblocking these funds is vital for the Palestinian Authority to function effectively and cover civil service salaries. Shaheen stated that Israeli attacks have increased in recent days, despite the formal ceasefire announced in October 2025. Speaking with Polish radio, she outlined the impact of Israeli activity on the region.
7: Where Israeli military operations in Palestinian cities, towns, and refugee camps and movement restrictions and closures, settler terrorism and settlement expansion continue to increase instability and undermine the prospects for a just and lasting peace.
3: Shaheen also emphasized that Palestine must adhere to democratic principles, despite elections not being held there for a long time. She expressed hope that the regional political situation will allow residing Palestinians to vote and that those in the diaspora will also be able to participate with international support. Shaheen also thanked the Polish government for hosting Palestinian ambassadors and praised Poland's support for Palestinian statehood and humanitarian needs.
0: A report by Piotr Urbaniak. Poland is interested in jointly producing missiles for the Patriot air defense system with the United States and Ukraine, Deputy Defense Minister Magdalena Sobkowiak-Czarnecka said on Thursday after meetings with U.S. officials in Washington. During her visit to the United States on Thursday and Friday, Poland's Deputy Minister of National Defense, Magdalena Sobkowiak-Czarnecka, discussed Polish-US military cooperation, defense industry collaboration, Patriot missile production, and the European Union's Safe Defense Financing Mechanism. During the summit in Ankara this month, President Donald Trump said that the United States would grant Ukraine a license to manufacture Patriot missile interceptors, a huge boost for Kyiv, which had long sought permission to produce this defensive weapons.
8: We're going to give a license to you to make Patriots. That's pretty cool, right?
9: Larry.
8: This way you can't complain that we're not giving them enough. I say, make them yourself. We haven't informed the company of that yet, but that'll work out all right. You know, sure they'll be thrilled.
0: It was expected that the new interceptors would likely be manufactured in Germany or other European country to avoid providing a target for potential Russian strikes in Ukraine. On Thursday, Magdalena Sobkowiak-Czarnecka said Warsaw had offered to collaborate with Kyiv and Washington to ensure production could take place somewhere safe. The offer I presented today on behalf of Poland addresses certain concerns raised by the American side. We proposed a trilateral cooperation involving the United States, Ukraine and Poland because the priority is securing the production process and ensuring it takes place in a safe location. Sobkowiak-Czarnecka said she had also put forward arguments for locating this facility in Poland and added that the talks have also focused on setting up the production plant in Ukraine. The construction of such a facility manufacturing Patriot missile interceptors in Ukraine was also taken consideration. We talked about this a lot because preparations are already underway. During the talks, Poland also presented arguments for establishing a regional Patriot maintenance and service center in Poland. Sobkowiak-Czarnecka noted that U.S. officials view Poland's growing defense industry and its strategic location on NATO's eastern flank positively. There is clear understanding in Washington that our recent defense industry growth, coupled with our geographical and geopolitical location, is highly conducive to such a decision, she said on Thursday. Another topic of discussion was expanding the U.S. military presence in Poland. What is important, the U.S. administration had established a working group within the Pentagon to advance the project of a military base in Poland. Poland's defense ministry had also created its own team, so I think we have made very concrete steps. Sobkowiak-Czarnecka added, however, that any final decision on additional U.S. troop deployments in Poland would rest with President Donald Trump. Poland has commemorated the anniversary of the mass deportation of Jewish people from the Warsaw Ghetto to the Treblinka extermination camp. The 15th annual March of Remembrance specifically recognized the women of the ghetto. A report by Piotr Urbaniak.
3: Poland marked the 84th anniversary of the Germans' mass deportation of Jews from the Warsaw Ghetto. A special March of Remembrance set out on Wednesday from the Umschlagplatz, the rail siding where Nazi forces sent Jews to the Treblinka extermination camp. Speaking with Polish radio, Jewish Historical Institute director Michał Trębacz underscored the importance of the commemoration.
10: Coraz mniej jest świadków, coraz więcej nas.
3: With fewer living witnesses left, remembering has become a conscious choice for the generations that follow. This fundamental shift means memory is no longer a recollection, it is a decision. Consequently, institutions must step up. We cannot replace first-hand witnesses, but we must preserve what they have left behind.
10: Świadka nie da się zastąpić, ale można zabezpieczyć to, co po nim pozostało.
3: The large-scale deportation began on July 22, 1942, as part of the Nazi plan to exterminate Europe's Jewish population. German authorities hid their intent by claiming Jews were being sent east for work. Deportees were told to bring luggage and 3 days' supply of food. The deportation was supervised by armed soldiers. from the Umschlagplatz, Jews were packed into sealed cattle cars, roughly 100 people in about 30 square meters. The journey to Treblinka lasted around 4 hours, and many died on the way due to lack of air. More than 6,000 Jews were deported on the first day alone. Within weeks, over a quarter of a million of people were sent to Treblinka and murdered upon arrival. Roughly 60,000 Jews remained in the ghetto afterward. Most of them were killed following the suppression of the Warsaw Ghetto Uprising the next year. This year's anniversary fell on the eve of Tisha B'Av, a day symbolizing the greatest catastrophes and mourning in Jewish tradition. The 15th March of Remembrance honored the women of the Warsaw Ghetto, especially the anonymous ones who fought to keep their families alive. State officials also attended the ceremony. In an interview with Polish radio, Minister Wojciech Kolarski of the President's Chancellery emphasized the significance of preserving the victims' memory. This commemoration honors the Warsaw Jews who fell victim to the German genocide, cementing their place in Poland's national memory. Because Nazi Germany built extermination camps on occupied Polish territory, the Polish state has a sacred duty to keep this history alive, an obligation it continues to uphold as the final generation of survivors passes away. Hundreds walked to Rachela Auerbach Square, where an art installation created for the occasion was unveiled. Many participants carried ribbons of remembrance with victims' names and tied them to the installation. Some of them shared their reflections with Polish radio. I always participate in this march to remember my parents' friends who were murdered. It may be our last chance to be with those who still carry memories of that era. This tradition is incredibly important to us, a deeply moving experience. I always tie this ribbon to my wrist. It is so light to carry, yet so heavy on the heart. Because a name gives a face to a person, I wear this ribbon to bring myself even closer to them. I feel a profound connection with these people. The ceremony ended with actresses from the Warsaw Jewish Theater reading memoirs written by people imprisoned in the ghetto.
0: A report by Piotr Urbaniak. Anti-Ukrainian tensions in Poland are rising. Several attacks with a nationalistic motive have been reported in recent days. The government says Russia is actively fueling some of this through disinformation and that authorities are working to counter the growing hostility. A report by Agnieszka Łaszczuk.
9: Police in Poznań, Western Poland, have detained two men, both previously known to law enforcement, suspected of beating a 67-year-old man.

0: bodily harm and insult. Investigators are still trying to identify the tram passenger who was the target of the abuse, Paterski said.
1: Śledczy nadal prowadzą czynności zmierzające do ustalenia...
0: Investigators continue efforts to establish the identity of the passenger from Ukraine who on July the 17th on tramline number 16 was verbally attacked by the perpetrators.
1: Był słownie atakowany przez sprawców.
0: Separately, in Legnica, southwestern Poland, a woman allegedly attacked two 13-year-old Ukrainian girls near a municipal swimming pool on Saturday. Interior Ministry spokeswoman Karolina Gałecka said the woman may have targeted the girls because of their nationality.
2: Według zgłoszenia nieznana kobieta...
0: According to the report, an unknown woman struck the teenagers. Proceedings are currently underway concerning a violation of bodily integrity. Police are carrying out procedures and gathering evidence in order to identify the perpetrator of this attack on the two 13-year-old Ukrainian nationals.
2: ...tego ataku na 13-letnie obywatelki Ukrainy.
0: Analysts argue that the current wave of hostility has its roots in a political dispute that began in late May. Ukraine's President Volodymyr Zelensky named a military unit the Heroes of the Ukrainian Insurgent Army, UPA. Poland holds the UPA responsible for the mass killing of Polish civilians in Volynia in 1943, one of the deepest wounds in Polish-Ukrainian history. In response, President Karol Nawrocki stripped Zelensky of Poland's highest honor, the Order of the White Eagle. Also, far-right politicians in Poland, including Confederation's Grzegorz Braun, have gone further, describing Ukraine as an enemy and calling for military and financial support to be cut. The government says this rhetoric is now feeding directly into rising hostility at street level. Digital Affairs Minister and Deputy Prime Minister Krzysztof Gawkowski said Russia is actively working to fuel anti-Ukrainian sentiment in Poland, with propaganda cases intensifying over the past 2 weeks. Specially prepared narratives are meant to turn us against Ukrainian society. Various kinds of incitement, false information, messaging shaped to match Kremlin policy, feeding, unfortunately, into the statements of some Polish politicians who say that if Ukraine were to fall, it would actually be better for Poland. This narrative is spreading more and more, and it's reaching very social spheres. We'll try to fight it, and today that fight is at a state where society increasingly needs to be made. Sociologist Professor Ryszard Cichocki called the Poznań beating an attack on a Pole who behaved honorably, stressing the passenger's own conduct deserves recognition, but also calling on for stronger measures.
3: To nie zostało podkreślone.
0: This wasn't emphasized in the media. I followed this process. This was actually an attack on a Pole who behaved with dignity, honorably, right? I personally take my hat off to this man. This wasn't acknowledged. Also, I would expect something faster from the police and something more radical, to be honest, with the prosecutor's consent, publishing the images of these people so their data could be quickly obtained.
3: Za zgodą prokuratury opublikować wizerunki tych ludzi i szybko by uzyskano ich dane.
0: Police data shows Ukrainian citizens reported 180 crimes in the first half of this year, up 30% on last year. A recent survey by pollster Cebos found 52% of Poles oppose accepting Ukrainian refugees. A Deloitte report found Ukrainian asylum seekers helped generate 2.7% of Poland's GDP in 2024, with employment among the group now reaching close to 70%.
4: That report wraps up this edition of Warsaw Review. Join us next week for another rundown of the developments in Poland. I'm Agnieszka Wielawska. Thanks for listening.

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1: What's up?
2: What's up?
3: What's up?
0: What's up? This week, Poles oppose a return of conscription. Also, a new bill to ban trash streaming. And Poland's drug seizures triple in a year. And you tell me whether this is good or bad
4: this
0: news.
4: This is what I wanted to ask you.
0: I'm Sławek Szczas.
4: And I'm Agnieszka Wielecka. Hello.
0: But let's start with a return, a potential return of compulsory military service. It turns out that more than half of Poles oppose reintroducing compulsory military service, even as the country weighs its defense.

0: is posture amid regional tensions, plenty of which we are witness to in the latest weeks even. The survey by Ebris pollsters found that 51.1% of polls are against a return to conscription, with 37.7% in favor when asked whether mandatory service should be restored given the current international situation. This support broke down into 15.1% answering definitely yes and 22.6% rather yes. Well, opposition was strongest among opposition party supporters, but also government voters and those who do not vote at all.
1: Generally among everyone.
0: Indeed. So, support, and this comes at least to me as a slight surprise, was far higher for that is, compulsory military training for both men and women. Three quarters of respondents, 76.6% to be exact, backed the proposal against 17.6% who opposed it. So, in a nutshell, conscription no, training yes?
1: Yes, I think so. You know, conscription, it has a very bad connotation when we dig deeper into the past.
0: Well, it in was, every country, I guess.
1: It was obligatory, and all those young men in Poland were supposed at a certain age to, go and don the uniform and start training in mud and horrible weather with horrible food, sleeping in very, poor conditions.
0: Well, nothing like with mommy at home.
1: No, definitely
0: sure.
1: Not. I mean, we're talking the armed forces, but still it was, I remember visiting a friend of mine. We went there for his swearing in, the Przysięga, and that was a huge family affair for all those conscripts. And counter to, of course, regulations, we sneaked into the sleeping quarters. And we were slightly taken aback because it did look something like a prison cell and not the sleeping quarters. But then, so it has all sorts of, bad connotations.
0: But I understand that you're talking about, times gone by. In other words, still in the communist era when the army
1: exactly.
0: was associated
1: I'm talking about
0: with
1: 1979.
0: More, I would say, as far as accommodations are concerned, with the 19th century and not the 20th century. Just as in the case of civilian life, army reality also changed after 1990 with the fall of communism, although this transition was, not immediate and instant, from one day to another. But slowly but surely, we are making up for time lost. And I would say that right now, the conditions in which military men serve their country are, very decent compared to what they used to be. And of course, as with every army, and in every corner of the world and in every country which introduced compulsory military service at one point or another, be it a rich country or a poor country, opposition to conscription is, it goes like by definition, I would say. Anyone in their proper senses, unless they want to make a career in the military, does not want to, and here I use inverted parentheses, waste their life and time for something which to them seems totally
1: pointless.
0: Irrelevant.
1: Mm-hmm. But is it pointless? So then conscription, no. But the military training, I would also consider this something that may be useful. We did away with conscription because this was the time when Europe was finally

0: celebrating, you know, democracy, peace, and everything. And everything was like, it was rosy picture.
1: And that's why Poland introduced a strictly professional army
0: exactly,
1: of the 1990s.
0: That's why we did away with conscription, because we had this professional army. And all those who wanted a career in the military, they could join the professional army. But since 2022, the full-scale invasion by Russia on Ukraine, we have been considering that some kind of military training should be obligatory to all Poles, because it is not only about, you know, shooting, running. It is also about very important things like prevention, like all kinds of paramedic services, etc. So I think this might come useful. It will probably not take as long as the years that as a conscript you have to serve in the army. It's what, 2 years?
1: It used to be, yes.
0: It used to be
1: 2 years and 3 years in the Navy.
0: Yeah, and 3 years in the Navy. So, yes, quite a substantial, I would say, passage of time. Whereas I think such military training, why not?
1: Well, this is something which sort of stays with you, and it gives you a better understanding of what the military, the army, is all about. However, a very good argument against compulsory service is the fact that, well, as it used to be, it was a two-year term, 3 years, as we said, in the Navy. And in this sense, it was wasted time not only for those young men who served, but also for the country, the state. Because there was a constant rotation of these people. And actually, when someone became what might be termed a full-fledged soldier, it was time to leave. So this rotation, it involved tremendous costs, while the results were very mediocre, I would say.
0: I think very, very, very few of those conscripts decided to take to make a career in the armed forces.
1: To my knowledge, it was barely a few percent out of the hundreds and thousands that had donned the uniform each and every year, twice a year, as a matter of fact, because it was usually in the spring and in the autumn that these young men were called into service. The procedure was such that once you turned 18, you were called in for a medical, and they assigned you a specific category. If you had an A category, that meant you're fit for anything that the army could come up with. If you had a D category, then you were exempt from most areas of military service. And then if you had some kind of a special medical excuse, you were exempt from military service altogether. Then after completing your 2 or 3 year term, you were sent to the reserve corps, which meant that you could be called up for training or exercise practically any time until you turned 60. That, of course, was very rare, if only for the fact that just as in civilian life, as I said, things have been changing in the army, and it turned out that those who served, for instance, 10 years back, they were like total novices when they entered any kind of training camp a decade later, because there were new things which surfaced during that time. And this was best proof that their training, the sweat, literally, that they put in, during their term was futile.
0: Yes, that is true. But I'm coming back to the military training. You remember that, before the fall of the communist rule in Poland, each and every school of higher learning, university, technical university, medical university, there was a time when all those students were having military training classes. It happened once a week. It did not take all your 5 years of studies. It was only 1 year. And there were sections for men and for women. The men were sort of like more trained into the battle in the field. However, the women, myself included, we were trained to shoot. Well, I can't say I'm very good at that. But we were also trained as nurses. And what I have got from this 1 year of military training, which was like a bore because there was also lots and lots of, technical issues that you did not remember, and of course you did not memorize them at all, but those practical classes. So from these practical classes, I was taught how to make injections, the simplest ones. I mean, not the... I can't sort of like make injections to take your blood.
1: Not
0: but
1: the
0: otherwise,
1: intravenous, right?
0: Yes, but otherwise... I know how to make injections. I am a very good nurse when it comes to all kinds of bandaging stuff, be it bandaging because you have your ribs broken or because you have some kind of a wound. And then I knew how to differentiate the wounds that were the ones which were made with some kind of very... like a knife or something, then there was something that, like from, I don't know, maybe a saw. There was lots and lots of stuff that was practical, and
1: well,
0: this I remember.
1: That first and foremost, it was, teaching young women not to panic in such situations, which is the primary and omnipresent, I would say, reaction among civilians. So indeed, it was a good job. On top of that, I would say that this was first aid ability that was used later on for driving courses. And a note for the latecomers, you're tuned to Polish Radio, broadcasting from Warsaw. This is the weekly What's Up feature with...
0: Nurse Agnieszka Bielawska.
1: And, private first class, Slavic class. Okay. Poland's president has just signed legislation aimed at curbing so-called trash streaming, which is a form of online broadcasting that features violent, degrading, or as it said, otherwise harmful material for entertainment and profit. The bill was signed after it was overwhelmingly approved by both houses of parliament. Work on the legislation was initiated by lawmakers from both the governing coalition and the opposition, which very seldom happens. So let me draw your attention to this fact. So this shows how important an issue this was, that all sides concerned from across the political spectrum, they recognize the necessity, the imperative need for introducing this kind of legislation. Under the law, anyone who publicly distributes online material depicting the commission of a criminal offense for financial or personal gain could face a prison sentence. So it's not only, pointing the accusative finger and saying, don't do that anymore. I guess it was time to say enough is enough, and it really is. If you look at, various portals or social media, and there's an abundance of all kinds of films showing absolute atrocities, like, degrading, literally, people. What is also important is that this measure also covers material showing animal abuse or the killing of animals. As I said, as well as the humiliation or degrading treatment of another person. And what's also important, even with that person's consent, because this is usually done by force, and no one will convince me that anyone in their proper senses will agree to being treated in such a manner and then filmed, and later this material will be mm-hmm. distributed to the wide public. I would say, and without hesitation, that a very, very important step forward has been made as far as legislation which counters such activity, online activity, is concerned.
0: Well, yes, it is a very important step, and as you noted, it is also important that all sides of the political scene here in Poland agreed with that bill to ban trash streaming. It is most unfortunate that people do come up with such ideas because in primarily such films which show crimes punishable by prison, also offences against life, health, personal freedom, etc., etc., and animal cruelty, as well as gambling activities. Well, probably all research will point that such platforms have the highest, the biggest number of viewers. So this is something that all those people who create such things, this is what they hope for. And finally, this will come to an end, because how long can you sanction something which is generally counter to the human nature, human morality, human ideas?
1: But then some say this is human nature.
0: But we don't want it. So if it is, we don't want to propagate it.
1: Well, indeed. These films showing such activity, well, they deserve to be held in absolute contempt. And what even aggravates all this is the fact that we've been talking on numerous occasions about people, well, making these pranks, as some say, showing such atrocities because they think this is funny. But on top of that, what makes the situation even more worse and dangerous is the fact that some people, they want to reap profits from
0: Indeed.
1: This.
0: Indeed.
1: So they treat it as, good business.
0: Mm-hmm.
1: This is absolutely unacceptable. Unacceptable. A big hand for all those who contributed to, adopting this bill, including the president, who did not hesitate, as in many other instances, to sign all kinds of new legislation. This is something which, as I said, enough is enough, and something had to be done, and it finally happened. And now something with which we started mentioning it a few minutes ago. Poland's police have seized three times more drugs so far this year, which means in 6 months, than in the whole of 2025. The Central Bureau of Investigation, a police agency, confiscated 84 tons of drugs between January and June this year, which is up sharply from the 29 tons seized in all of last year, which in itself had been a record at that time. So this shows this upsurge almost 2.5 times, or even close to 3, compared with the previous year. This has been linked to a surge in the growing availability of drugs on the black market, saying Poland is now among Europe's leading producers of synthetic drugs, something about which we talked about a few weeks ago. Investigators shut down 51 illegal labs this year, which were manufacturing substances including mefedrone and clefedrone. For all those who do not know what these substances are, well, in plain English, they simply kill you.
0: Indeed. And as we asked ourselves, good news or bad news? Good news that they have seized, but bad news is that the quantity of drugs trafficked through our border is increasing very rapidly. And since Poland is one of Europe's leading producers of synthetic drugs,
1: nothing to be proud of.
0: This is nothing to be proud of. That means that the drug trafficking business is, well, seeing a boom. One would think that those are events of the past, but apparently not. With the appearance of constantly of new synthetic drugs on the market. You know, I remember from my economics lessons, the general idea behind economics was when there is demand, there is supply. And so this is the result of that. Another very, very alarming issue, because it means that people are sort of using drugs in quantities which had not been before.
1: Well, and to add to all of this is also the fact that it's not only in the sphere of synthetic drugs, but also, for instance, cocaine, seizures of which have also climbed steeply. 5 tons were confiscated in the first half of this year alone, a stark contrast with just a few years ago, when cocaine hauls in Poland were, well, minimal, one might say. This fits, unfortunately, a broader European pattern, it's been said. Across the EU, cocaine seizures rose from roughly 70 tons, which anyway, to the 330 tons last year. So I'm wondering what this year will bring, as this has been an almost fivefold increase within a decade.
0: But this makes me think of all those people who have died of overdose, of those who had become addicted because they were made to try once. And this is something, to me, I mean, absolutely alarming. It is something that I cannot cope with, thinking that so many people, primarily young people, entering the best years of their life, have just lost this life.
1: Well, it's not only it concerns not only the individuals which are trying to fight, or actually they're helpless in this fight with drug addiction, but this also concerns entire families and tragedies connected with this. It's just like with, any other extremely harmful addiction, like alcoholism, right? There are co-alcoholics, whole families, which are in a way dependent on those, challenged by addictions of various sort. And here I would say that drug addiction is among the worst, in my opinion. Because, as you said, this inevitably, it leads to death. Sooner or later, There is no discussion about this.

0: someone is a drug addict and he sort of walks this world for many years, it's an exception to the rule, I would say. So it's a tremendous problem, and something needs to be done, something, well, very...
1: I think that a lot is being done, but it is, you know, it is. It slightly resembles the fight of Don Quixote, because the more the police does, the more actions are being taken to counter it, then the more drug trafficking groups are appearing and drug producing groups are appearing. So.
0: So my slogan would be no mercy as far as drug trafficking is concerned. Let's put this into daily practice. That's all for this week. I'm Sławek Krzews.
1: And Agnieszka Bielaska. Goodbye.
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0: 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We read in the Bible in John 6, verse 44, "No man can come to me except the Father which hath sent me draw him." May we keep the hope that it be God's will to use this eBible Fellowship International broadcast to draw His elect and feed His sheep. Until next time, may the Lord and His Word keep you encouraged, and may His perfect will be done. 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And now with part two of his second study in the Book of Daniel, chapter 3, here's Chris McCann.
1: The church, without the Spirit of God to help them and protect them, any longer takes on or is conformed to the image of Satan, and his number one characteristic is he's a liar. He is a liar from the beginning. He's the father of lies, and the churches, it doesn't matter what denomination, Catholic, Protestant, Episcopalian, Presbyterian, you name it, whatever church that you can think of, independent churches, house churches, any church that is a church and is following the guidelines for a church that constitutes a corporate church. Every single church in the world, doesn't matter which country, what language they speak, or anything else, if they are a church, they have become part of the image of the beast, and they are remade after the one who rules over them. That is, they have become an entirely false gospel that proclaims lies. Their very existence as a church after God has ended the church age is a lie. When a church advertises the Church of Christ, we are the church that belongs to Jesus, and that's a lie. When churches tell people come to our church this Sunday to worship God, that's a lie. Because God is not present to receive their worship. He's not the one being worshiped. When churches say, come and bring your family to be blessed, that's a lie. There are no more spiritual blessings in the churches and congregations of the world. When churches tell people, this is how you get saved and can enter into heaven, that's a lie. Because there's no more salvation from the moment the Holy Spirit came out of the midst. And we can go on and on and on, not to mention all of the numerous, the many false doctrines the churches had already, for hundreds of years in some cases, been involved with. There's lies in the churches spoken concerning a woman's role, as women are teaching and exercising authority over the congregation. There is lies concerning qualifications for deacons and elders. There is lies concerning marriage and divorce. There are lies about speaking in tongues, falling over backwards, holy laughter, and on and on and on. It is truly an image after the beast. It is a lying image. And we know it must be the church that is spoken of as the image to the beast, because going back to Revelation 13, we read concerning the image in verse 15, and he had power to give life unto the image of the beast, that the image of the beast should both speak and cause that as many as would not worship the image of the beast should be killed. So the image is said to have life and to have the ability to speak. Now, it cannot be an actual image because statues do not have life and they cannot speak. It must be some other kind of image that is a living organism. And how many times have we heard that from pastors themselves, the church is not the building. The church is a living body. And it is that living organism, the body, the corporate body of professed Christians, that church that exists, that became the image of Satan as God turned it over into his hands for their destruction. And it is that church, that image, that also speaks Sunday after Sunday when the pastor or the priest or whoever climbs into the pulpit and greets the congregation and turns in the Bible to a passage and begins to speak. And what are they speaking? What are these individuals speaking? Well, they are, first of all, emissaries of Satan. They come as he in light, as Satan is an angel of light, and his emissaries as ministers of righteousness, we're told in 2 Corinthians 11. And so they speak forth lies. And here's one of the lies, as God makes reference to it in Ezekiel chapter 13. He says in verse 22, and he's speaking to individuals within Israel or Judah of old, but they typify the New Testament church and congregation, especially at the time of the Great Tribulation. In Ezekiel 13, verse 22, because with lies ye have made the heart of the righteous sad, whom I have not made sad, and strengthened the hands of the wicked, that he should not return from his wicked way by promising him life. Yes, that's what the pastors, that's what the elders and the deacons do. They promise people life. They say, come and worship in our church. And this is the way to heaven. You just stay with us. We've set a course. We're sailing for the promised land. And yeah, bring your family. Bring your little ones. And tell your friends. Everyone come. And we have a very nice church. And everyone's friendly, and we have barbecues, and, we always have a nice time after the service. Sometimes we go to the pastor's house and watch the football game afterwards in the afternoon. Just come on. We'll have a wonderful time. We'll enjoy ourselves in our wonderful Christian life, and we'll enjoy the world as Christians, and then at the end, we're going to heaven. It's all a bunch of lies. It's all pure deceit. It is, as God also points out, picking up this same thought in 2 Peter. In 2 Peter chapter 2, he says, I'm going to read a passage here. Beginning in verse 12, but these, as natural brute beasts, made to be taken and destroyed, speak evil the things that they understand not, and shall utterly perish in their own corruption, and shall receive the reward of unrighteousness, as they that count it pleasure to ride in the daytime, spots they are in blemishes, sporting themselves with their own deceivings, while they feast with you, having eyes full of adultery, and that cannot cease from sin, beguiling unstable souls, a heart they have exercised with covetous practices, cursed children, which have forsaken the right way and are gone astray, following the way of Balaam, the son of Beor, who loved the wages of unrighteousness, but was rebuked for his iniquity. The dumb ass speaking with man's voice forbade the madness of the prophet. These are wells without water, clouds that are carried with a tempest, to whom the mist of darkness is reserved forever. For when they speak great swelling words of vanity, they allure through the lusts of the flesh, through much wantonness, those who are clean escape from them who live in error. While they promise them liberty, they themselves are the servants of corruption. For of whom a man is overcome, of the same is he brought in bondage. They promise life. They promise liberty, deliverance from sin. They use the Bible's language, and yet it's all lies. It's all lies. God is not with them. God's Spirit is not there to bless the Word any longer. And faith comes by hearing, and hearing comes by the Word of God. And so if the Holy Spirit is not there to open the ear to grant the faith, there will be no salvation. There will be no life. And this is the awful thing that already has happened. It's already passed. It's already several years ago now. The Great Tribulation has come and gone. 23 years have elapsed. We're in the time after the tribulation, so we can see it very well. We can see how it all worked out. And so the image of the beast was made. Satan worked on that image over the course of the whole church age, 1955 years. He sowed tares amongst the wheat. His emissaries infiltrated all the denominations, and they advanced like good soldiers up the line. They started off as a member. They became a deacon, moved on to an elder. Many became pastors. They became the professors of seminaries. They became bishops and even popes. They became the church authorities. They were the men in power. And then once a position in authority and power, well, then the changes in doctrine began to occur. Let's reconsider this, and the consideration wasn't let's compare scripture to scripture and see what the Holy Spirit determines. The consideration was what is the best thing for the church and what will bring more membership and how is the world perceiving what we're doing here? Very earthly, worldly, natural-minded thinking, because that was the nature of these men. And so Satan was at work building his image over the course of the church age until finally, when we get to the end of the church age, at the very time God's Spirit goes out, well, then the abomination that maketh desolate was set up. Remember, it says in Daniel 12 and in verse 11, and from the time that the daily shall be taken away, and the abomination that maketh desolate set up, there shall be 1,290 days. notice the similarity in language of the abomination that maketh desolate set up and what we read in Daniel chapter 3 concerning the image that King Nebuchadnezzar set up. That was repeated a few times, that Nebuchadnezzar's image was set up. And the image that Revelation 13 speaks of was set up the moment the daily, and the daily has everything to do with the light of the gospel, and the light of the gospel has everything to do with the Spirit of God. So the daily is taken away by God himself. There's no more light. There's no more Spirit of God in any church. And simultaneously, the abomination that maketh desolate is set up. That is, the image of the beast was ready. All of the emissaries of Satan were in the place where they needed to be. The multitudes of tares were the ones that were filling the congregations of the world. And so the image was already finished. It was completed. Really, we could look at the beginning of the Great Tribulation, the first day when judgment began on the house of God, when God began judging the churches after that almost 2,000 years of a church age. From the very first day, the image was completed. The church, the corporate body, was remade in the image and likeness of Satan, the beast. And it was ready for worship. It was ready for worship. We could look at that first day as the dedication day. And we read of Nebuchadnezzar's image. This is all at a time that it's being dedicated. It says in verse 2, the Nebuchadnezzar the king, in Daniel 3, verse 2, sent to gather together the princes, the governors, and the captains, the judges, the treasurers, the counselors, the sheriffs, and all the rulers of the provinces to come to the dedication of the image which Nebuchadnezzar the king had set up. And this word used for dedication is also used in Ezra for when they dedicated the house of God. In Ezra chapter 6, when the house was finished, then a dedication took place. And in Nehemiah, when Nehemiah finished building the wall after 52 days, they had a dedication of the completed wall of Jerusalem. So the dedication is performed at a time when the project has been completed. And again, it is signaling here, spiritually pointing to the removal of the Spirit of God, the entry of Satan, and as he, for the first time ever, he's always been in the churches. He's that enemy sowing the tares. He's always been active, even while bound. Over the course of the church age, he was still instrumental in stirring up trouble against the truth, and in persecuting the people of God. Just consider the events of the Reformation, when the Bible was translated and put into the language of the people, in the English language, and it was other individuals within the corporate church, within the church authority structure, that were coming against that very idea of the Bible being in the language of the people. They saw that as some sort of heresy. And so they arrested the people of God, and some of them probably were not elect, but many of them were God's elect. They arrested them. They found them guilty, and they put a good number of them to death. And that's during the church age. That's when God's Spirit was still working in the midst of the churches and congregations. How could that have happened? Because Satan was at work all through the 1955-year period, and he could turn a whole denomination, like the Catholic Church, which was the biggest denomination, and he could turn individual churches from the truth to a lie. They could become false gospels, other kinds of gospels, and God's Spirit could turn over a denomination or a church. But when we understand that the Spirit of God was in the midst and operating in the church world, it does not mean that everything was perfect and everything, every church had a gospel in which the Spirit of God was working to save. No, Satan was very active, very busy.
0: 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Until next time, may the Lord's perfect will be done.
2: Proverbs 29. He that being often reproved hardeneth his neck shall suddenly be destroyed, and that without remedy. When the righteous are in authority, the people rejoice, but when the wicked beareth rule, the people mourn. Whoso loveth wisdom rejoiceth his father, but he that keepeth company with harlots spendeth his substance. The king by judgment establisheth the land, but he that receiveth gifts overthroweth it. A man that flattereth his neighbor spreadeth a net for his feet. In the transgression of an evil man there is a snare, but the righteous doth sing and rejoice. The righteous considereth the cause of the poor, but the wicked regardeth not to know it. Scornful men bring a city into a snare, but wise men turn away wrath. If a wise man contendeth with a foolish man, whether he rage or laugh, there is no rest. The bloodthirsty hate the upright, but the just seek his soul. A fool uttereth all his mind, but a wise man keepeth it in till afterwards. If a ruler hearken to lies, all his servants are wicked. The poor and the deceitful man meet together. Jehovah lighteneth both their eyes. The king that faithfully judgeth the poor, his

0: perish. But he that keepeth the law, happy is he. A servant will not be corrected by words, for though he understand, he will not answer. Seest thou a man that is hasty in his words? There is more hope of a fool than of him. He that delicately bringeth up his servant from a child shall have him become his son at the length. An angry man stirreth up strife, and a furious man aboundeth in transgression. A man's pride shall bring him low, but honor shall uphold the humble in spirit. Whoso is partner with a thief hateth his own soul. He heareth cursing and bewrayeth it not. The fear of man bringeth a snare, but whoso putteth his trust in Jehovah shall be safe. Many seek the ruler's favor, but every man's judgment cometh from Jehovah. An unjust man is an abomination to the just, and he that is upright in the way is abomination to the wicked.
1: The Epistle to the Hebrews, Chapter 2. Therefore we ought to give the more earnest heed to the things which we have heard, lest at any time we should let them slip. For if the word spoken by angels was steadfast, and every transgression and disobedience received a just recompense of reward, how shall we escape if we neglect so great salvation, which at the first began to be spoken by the Lord, and was confirmed unto us by them that heard him? God also bearing them witness, both with signs and wonders, and with divers miracles and gifts of the Holy Ghost, according to his own will. For unto the angels hath he not put in subjection the world to come whereof we speak. But one in a certain place testified, saying, What is man, that thou art mindful of him, or the son of man, that thou visitest him? Thou madest him a little lower than the angels, thou crownedst him with glory and honor, and didst set him over the works of thy hands. Thou hast put all things in subjection under his feet. For in that he put all in subjection under him, he left nothing that is not put under him. But now we see not yet all things put under him. But we see Jesus, who was made a little lower than the angels for the suffering of death, crowned with glory and honor, that he by the grace of God should taste death for every man. For it became him for whom are all things, and by whom are all things, in bringing many sons unto glory, to make the captain of their salvation perfect through sufferings. For both he that sanctifieth, and they who are sanctified, are all of one, for which cause he is not ashamed to call them brethren, saying, I will declare thy name unto my brethren, in the midst of the church will I sing praise unto thee. And again, I will put my trust in him, and again, behold, I and the children which God hath given me. Forasmuch then as the children are partakers of flesh and blood, he also himself likewise took part of the same, that through death he might destroy him that had the power of death, that is the devil, and deliver them who through fear of death were all their lifetimes subject to bondage. For verily he took not on him the nature of angels, but he took on him the seed of Abraham. Wherefore in all things it behoved him to be made like unto his brethren, that he might be a merciful and faithful high priest in things pertaining to God, to make reconciliation for the sins of the people. For in that he himself hath suffered being tempted, he is able to succor them that are tempted.
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at ebiblefellowship.org for more faithful teachings from God's holy word, the Bible. We read in the Bible in John 6, verse 44, "No man can come to me except the Father which hath sent me draw him." May we keep the hope that it be God's will to use this eBible Fellowship International broadcast to draw His elect and feed His sheep. Until next time, may the Lord and His Word keep you encouraged, and may His perfect will be done.

The Gospel according to Matthew, chapter 19. And it came to pass that when Jesus had finished these sayings, he departed from Galilee, and came into the coasts of Judea beyond Jordan. And great multitudes followed him, and he healed them there. The Pharisees also came unto him, tempting him, and saying unto him, Is it lawful for a man to put away his wife for every cause? And he answered and said unto them, Have ye not read that he which made them at the beginning made them male and female, and said, For this cause shall a man leave father and mother, and shall cleave to his wife, and they twain shall be one flesh? Wherefore they are no more twain, but one flesh. What therefore God hath joined together, let not man put asunder. They say unto him, Why did Moses then command to give a writing of divorcement, and to put her away? He saith unto them, Moses, because of the hardness of your hearts, suffered you to put away your wives. But from the beginning it was not so. And I say unto you, whosoever shall put away his wife, except it be for fornication, and shall marry another, committeth adultery. And whoso marrieth her which is put away, doth commit adultery. His disciples say unto him, If the case of the man be so with his wife, it is not good to marry. But he said unto them, All men cannot receive this saying, save they to whom it is given. For there are some eunuchs, which were so born from their mother's womb, and there are some eunuchs which were made eunuchs of men, and there be eunuchs which have made themselves eunuchs for the kingdom of heaven's sake. He that is able to receive it, let him receive it. Then were there brought unto him little children, that he should put his hands on them and pray, and the disciples rebuked them. But Jesus said, Suffer little children, and forbid them not to come unto me, for of such is the kingdom of heaven. And he laid his hands on them, and departed thence. And behold, one came and said unto him, Good master, what good thing shall I do that I may have eternal life? And he said unto him, Why callest thou me good? There is none good but one, that is God. But if thou wilt enter into life, keep the commandments. He saith unto him, Which? Jesus said, Thou shalt do no murder, thou shalt not commit adultery, thou shalt not steal, thou shalt not bear false witness, honor thy father and thy mother, and thou shalt love thy neighbor as thyself. The young man saith unto him, All these things have I kept from my youth up, what lack I yet? Jesus said unto him, If thou wilt be perfect, go and sell that thou hast, and give to the poor, and thou shalt have treasure in heaven, and come and follow me. But when the young man heard that saying, he went away sorrowful, for he had great possessions. Then said Jesus unto his disciples, Verily I say unto you, that a rich man shall hardly enter into the kingdom of heaven. And again I say unto you, it is easier for a camel to go through the eye of a needle than for a rich man to enter into the kingdom of God. When his disciples heard it, they were exceedingly amazed, saying, Who then can be saved? But Jesus beheld them, and said unto them, With men this is impossible, but with God all things are possible. Then answered Peter, and said unto him, Behold, we have forsaken all, and followed thee. What shall we have therefore? And Jesus said unto them, Verily I say unto you, that ye which have followed me in the regeneration, when the Son of Man shall sit in the throne of his glory, ye also shall sit upon 12 thrones, judging the 12 tribes of Israel. And every one that hath forsaken houses, or brethren, or sisters, or father, or mother,
or wife or children or lands for my name's sake shall receive an hundredfold and shall inherit everlasting life. But many that are first shall be last, and the last shall be first.

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1: Good morning. It's 7 o'clock on Monday, the 27th of July. This is Morning Ireland with me, Sarah McInerney in Dublin and Audrey Carville in Castlebar.
2: Good morning from the home of Sam Maguire. The wait of 75 years is over. Mayo's men are the All-Ireland football champions. We are live in Braithwaite to bring you the sheer joy and craziness of the celebrations. We have special guests and lots of crack to come as Sam makes his way west to Mayo for the first time since 1951.
1: Also today, the latest as wildfires rage across Europe and controversial planning laws for back garden cabins to come into effect. In business, Sheehan reports quarterly losses, US tariffs hit, and Nvidia and OpenAI in talks to lease giant data centre.
3: And in sport, more on that famous win for Mayo. We're live at the Team Hotel here in Dublin this morning to hear from some other heroes.
1: We're here with you until 9 here on RTE Radio 1 and the RTE News Channel. And the news is read now by Ailie Sheehy.
2: Preparations are underway to welcome home the new All-Ireland football champions Mayo to Castlebar later today. The victorious team are expected to leave Dublin about 2 o'clock this afternoon and travel home by train. They're due to arrive in MacHale Park in Castlebar around 6 o'clock, where tens of thousands of fans are expected to turn out for the homecoming celebrations. Andy Moran's men edged out Kerry by 3 points in Croke Park yesterday to lift the Sam Maguire for the first time since 1951. Our Northwest correspondent Shane O'Kareen.
4: The final whistle yesterday brought unbridled joy and jubilation. After 75 years of hope and heartbreak, a dream held for generations came true for the green and red of Mayo. In Castlebar and in towns across the county last night, crowds gathered to celebrate a fourth All-Ireland title and a first since 1951. After 11 final defeats, Mayo's victory over the Kingdom marked a great moment in modern Irish sport. The newly crowned All-Ireland champions are expected home in MacHale Park about 6 this evening. The stadium in Castlebar can hold about 35,000 people. A homecoming for the ages is expected.
2: Gardaí are treating as suspicious the discovery of a body of a homeless man in Clondalkin 3 days ago. The body of 35-year-old Andrew Hare was discovered at a recycling centre last Friday. He had been moving between Cork, Kilkenny and Dublin in the week before he died. Our crime correspondent Paul Reynolds.
5: Andrew Hare was a homeless man who had addiction issues and was a client of the Welfare and Homeless Services in Dublin and Cork. He was transient and is believed to have moved between Cork, Kilkenny and Dublin in the last week of his life. His body was discovered at a recycling centre in Clondalkin, West Dublin last Friday. The scene was forensically examined by the Garda Technical Bureau and a post-mortem to establish the cause and time of death was carried out. However, the results were inconclusive and Gardaí still don't know how the 35-year-old died. They suspect he may have climbed into a bin and was taken to the recycling centre where his body was discovered. He does not appear to have sustained severe injuries from the compacting or recycling process. Gardaí are treating his death as suspicious and have established an incident room at Lucan Garda station with a senior investigating officer in charge. They're trying to establish the movements of Andrew Hare during the last week of his life and are appealing to anyone who saw or met him in Cork, Kilkenny or Dublin City to contact them. A family liaison officer has also been appointed to assist his family. Paul Reynolds, RTE News, Dublin.
2: A man aged in his 50s has died in a single vehicle crash in County Clare. The man was a passenger in a car that was travelling on the R466 in Broadford when it crashed shortly after 5:30 yesterday evening. He was pronounced dead at the scene. It brings to 3 the number of deaths on Irish roads in a 24-hour period. At least 325,000 people throughout France and Spain have been forced to flee their homes due to raging wildfires hours. Firefighters have struggled to contain the blazes, which have burned for days in France's southwest and central Spain near Madrid. The French President Emmanuel Macron has called a morning crisis cabinet meeting this morning to discuss the emergency. In the United States, two people have been killed in a mass shooting near the Space Needle landmark in Seattle. The gunfire erupted around 6 p.m. local time yesterday. Police are continuing to investigate the shooting. And now the weather.
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2: Mostly cloudy today with scattered outbreaks of rain and drizzle, mainly affecting the northern half of the country, with much of the south and east remaining dry. Humid with highest temperatures ranging from 16 degrees in the northwest to 23 degrees in the southeast.
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7: With your traffic and travel news, I'm Louise Herity. In Dublin, Queen Street is slow inbound between the North King Street Junction and the Quays, and traffic on Guild Street inbound is heavy between the Sheriff Street Junction and the Quays. In County Clare, the Broadford Road is closed on the Limerick side of the village following a collision yesterday, and in Limerick, Shelburne Road will be closed between Union Cross and Hassett's Cross today and tomorrow, so there's a diversion via the Cratlow Road. That's your latest traffic update.
8: Louise, thank you very much for that. Now, Shane McElhattan is here with a look at what it says in today's papers.
9: Mayo, the fourth be with you, is the Irish Daily Star's headline, summing up the dozens of pages of reports and photographs of yesterday's astonishing final across every paper this morning. The papers share their coverage across the news pages, sports pages and the special supplements. The Star, for example, devoting just the 16 pages. Malachy Clarkin in the Irish Times sports supplement sums it up thus. Croke Park untethered, the whole place afloat for an hour on the sweetest tears that were ever cried. The people of Mayo, rattled and belittled all their lives, looking at each other in wonder and collapsing into each other's arms. The decades of hurt and hope and loss melting away forever. Alongside Clarkin's words, the paper finds space to publish one photograph that stands out among all the images this morning of unbridled joy from fans and players. It's of Mayo players Jordan Flynn and Kobe McDonald, who somehow found a moment to sit quietly together on the field to savour it all during the madness and the mayhem. Temperatures may be dropping here, but the papers report there's no let-up in the ferocity of the wildfires across Europe. Much of the paper's focus is on the unprecedented threat posed by the wildfires to the iconic French city of Bordeaux. The Independent reports that the fires are only 20 kilometres from the city. The paper says 50,000 people have already been ordered to leave the suburbs, quoting one police officer ordering residents of the suburbs to flee, get your kids, get your animals, evacuate. The report says the evacuation order may be extended to the residents of the city itself. Closer to home, the Times reports that firefighters at Slieve na Mann in County Tipperary were attempting to beat down the remaining wildfires before a rise in temperatures could reignite them. The Star carries the scarcely believable news. The firefighters battling the blaze returned to Care Fire Station in the early hours of Saturday to find that their cars had been broken into, with tools and personal belongings taken. The Star says local man Artur Bielewski has set up an online fundraiser to help cover the costs of repair. He has so far raised €13,000 against his target of €18,000. The Irish Examiner leads with a report by Cormac O'Keefe that Gardaí have identified Irish adolescents as being among those who've become involved with a global online network known as The Calm, obsessed with violence, radicalising minors into acts of extremism and terrorism. The paper says three separate Gardaí units are working on the issue. Finally, the Times' second lead sums up the spectre of ballooning costs enveloping the Dublin Metrolink project. The last estimates for the project, drawn up 4 years ago, calculated €9.5 billion as the midpoint of a credible cost range of between €7.16 billion and €12.25 billion. The paper cites unnamed sources in the transport sector as predicting the cost range is now between €15 billion and €18 billion. It gets worse. What the paper describes as three sources close to government are fearing the cost could be €19 billion, with implications for other capital projects if so much funding is earmarked for the metro.
8: And so it begins. Shane, thank you very much for that. Well, as Shane said, it is all across the papers. The 75-year wait is over. Mayo are All-Ireland champions. And Audrey, you're at the game. You did the drive down last night along with all the rest of them. What was the atmosphere like? And what is the atmosphere like there now?
10: Good morning, Sarah. Yeah, I mean, the final moments in Croke Park were absolutely extraordinary, and there have been many extraordinary moments in Croke Park, but at one point with about 10 minutes to go, I turned to a Mayo fan who was there with his young son, and I said to him, do you dare to dream? He was too scared at that point to say yes. He could barely watch the final 3 or 4 minutes when Kerry had the ball, and Kerry might have equalised or even got a goal to win the game. The nerves were absolutely shredded. But then that might Mayo roar went up with about 30 seconds to go, and that told everyone Mayo had the ball. And Mayo, the fan beside me, he knew it was theirs. They knew he knew it was theirs to win. And at that hooter, my goodness, the crowd just went crazy. I've never heard noise like it in Croke Park. It might even have caused some seismic activity. We'll have to watch that one. We will be replaying the final minute of the game and hearing from the still celebrating fans after this break.
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0: back in Mayo for the first time in 75 years, and I'm not sure if the celebrations will ever end. The Mayo men are All-Ireland senior football champions, and the Hooter in Croke Park yesterday brought grown men and women to their knees with tears streaming down their faces. They had hoped, but perhaps they didn't always believe that they would ever witness an All-Ireland win in their lifetime. We are live in Brafey this morning, a small village with a huge GAA pedigree around 3.5 kilometres outside of Castlebar. Aidan O'Shea, Jack Livingston, Matty Ruan all play their GAA for this club. We are coming to you from the Brafey House Resort. And throughout this morning's programme, we will give you a taste of some of the celebrations in Mayo once that hooter sounded in Croke Park. We have some special guests joining us to reflect on the magnitude of the win and what it means to this county, which now has 4 All-Ireland senior men football titles, but which knew such heartbreak over the years, being in 11 finals, but coming away empty-handed every time. So, do you want to hear it again? The final minute of the game. Pádraig Lodge and Paul Flynn on commentary on RTÉ Radio 1's Sunday Sport.
1: Down the clock while 1 minute left. Paddy Clifford bursting through. Back to Sean O'Shea. This is the moment for Sean O'Shea. The power of kick. Oh, it's blocked out somehow. They burst it away from the goalpost. And that suggests it might be Mayo's save. Jonathan McHugh building out from the back.
2: Brilliant in from Mayo. They won it when it came short. They're on the attack.
1: I think we've heard noise like this ever in Croke Park. Toby MacDonald, back it comes to Ryan O'Donoghue. 30 seconds left in the game. Mayo leading by 2. Toby MacDonald storms his way through. It's opening up for Mayo to get one score to seal the deal. It's a point for Mayo. It opens the gates of history. Tommy Conroy jumps off the ground in celebration. 120 to 117. The ball about to be kicked out. Just 5 seconds remaining. And they're waiting for the Hooter. And there it is, the whole of Mayo erupts in celebration, a 75-year Gatwick bridge, Mayo win the All-Ireland Football Championship. It is, after many years, Mayo for Sam.
0: Well, those celebrations in Croke Park, in Mayo, and in every Mayo home around the globe are still continuing. The team danced their way around Croke Park, holding Sam aloft, children grinning from ear to ear, but their parents and grandparents overcome with emotion. The tears were flowing as the heartbreak of losing was replaced with the sheer joy of winning. The noise of the fans in Croke Park, as you've heard, was probably unlike anything ever heard there for decades. It was utterly deafening. For those who weren't lucky enough to be able to get a ticket, they watched it in their homes and pubs across Mayo, and our correspondent Shane O'Carine was in Castlebar to speak to some of them after the big win.
3: We're absolutely ecstatic.
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6: How did it feel after 75 years?
4: Oh, well, I'm 75 myself, so I don't remember the last time they won, but today is brilliant.
3: Oh, you know, we were going in with hope, but we never knew it would end like this, and it's absolutely amazing.
7: This means everything. My grandfather was the captain of the 1936 team when Mayo won the first All-Ireland, and this is just a dream come true to all of us here in Mayo.
3: We just can't believe it. We're just in shock. So overwhelming. It was such a great day. Well done, Dandy and the boys. We're absolutely delighted. Oh, Mayo!
8: It means everything to us. We thought we'd never see this day, but it has landed, and we are so happy. Fantastic. It's just incredible. We always knew they could do it, because we kept improving this year all the time, as time went on, and we always knew today this was our day.
3: Oh, we are exhilarated. We're on top of the world. We can't believe Mayo did it. We're behind them all the way.
0: Well, we're joined now by Mike Finnerty, a native of Ballinrobe, GAA commentator, journalist and podcaster. Mike, how are you this morning? Did you get any sleep at all?
9: Hi, good morning. A few hours. It was a late night, but a very enjoyable one. And just listening to those interviews there, I suppose the first thing that strikes me is that I can't wait to get back to Mayo later on today. It was quite literally a dream come true yesterday.
0: It absolutely was. When, at what point did you start to believe that Mayo was going to win the All-Ireland final?
9: If I'm being completely honest, it was the moment when that late two-point effort from Sean O'Shea dropped short and Mayo won possession and swept down the field. And it was quite a surreal 30 or 40 seconds, because I was watching the game yesterday as a Mayo supporter with a friend of mine, and you could sense that something was about to happen, something that we had never experienced before in your lifetime. You try to prepare yourself for what's about to happen, and you start to think back over all the memories, I suppose, and all the near misses and all the spectacular failures of the last 75 years. And it's only when Tommy Conroy punched over that insurance score that you could feel the release of emotion. And I don't think any of us who were there yesterday will ever forget the seconds around the hooter and just outpouring of emotion. I don't think I met a single Mayo person last night who didn't admit that they shed a tear yesterday, because there was just so much emotion wrapped up in that victory for everybody concerned, because as Marty Morrissey put it so eloquently in his commentary, you know, so many Mayo people didn't get a chance to see yesterday, and that's, I think, what meant so much to so many people and made it so special.
0: It really did. And all those players that you mentioned, Tommy Conroy, Ryan O'Donoghue, Dara Byrne, Conor Loftus coming on, and he is the grandson of Dr. Mick Loftus, who played in 1951, the last time the All-Ireland went to Mayo.
9: That's right. And you know, all of those players you mentioned, and so many of them that have gone before as well. And I think that was captured so beautifully in Jack Coyne's speech, which was so impressive, you know, to capture the moment as well as he did, and to reference so many touch points, including the fact that every player that has come before have played their part, and every group that has tried to win this All-Ireland right through to the 2026 group. But this group will obviously go down in history now. And to think back to just 3 months ago after the defeat to Roscommon, it really was, where do we go from here, was the big conversation down in Mayo. But to see the way that Andy Moran and Colm Boyle and Keith Higgins and Paddy Talley just pulled everyone together, managed to turn things around and managed to build momentum and build belief. And that was a big theme in Mayo over the last couple of weeks leading into the final, to believe that this was possible. And you could see in Mayo's performance yesterday that they did believe. And after quite a slow start, and, you know, after 10 or 15 minutes, there was quite a bit of anxiety around me that here we go again. There was echoes of 2004 and maybe even 2006 with that slow start. But once Mayo settled into the game, began to play their own game, I think by half time the sense was they're right in this now, and they produced a brilliant second half performance.
0: It probably is the biggest shock in living memory of the All-Ireland series. No one gave Mayo a chance. I don't think I heard anyone tipping Mayo to beat Kerry. And I suppose, why would they, given that Kerry are All-Ireland champions and brilliant at that? Did you think they could beat Kerry?
9: If I'm being honest, I thought they could produce a performance after that. I don't think any of us were too sure where that would take them, because you talk about the biggest shock in living memory. 1982 was referenced quite a lot in the build-up as well, that if Mayo were to win this, it would be comparable to Offaly's win over Kerry back in 82. You know, listening to the predictions and the pundits over the last week or so, I have to say the only people I heard reference a Mayo win were the former Dublin footballer Jim McConnelly during the week. And Jim Gavin did say on Saturday, I happened to hear a preview he did on the radio on Saturday afternoon, that his head was saying Kerry, but his heart was saying Mayo. And that was it. I certainly didn't read or hear anybody else. Now, I did meet some Mayo people on Saturday night who were convinced that there was something special building over the last number of weeks, and that maybe Kerry were vulnerable to Mayo's style of play and the pace at which they play and the intensity that they had brought to some of their more recent games. But the key was being able to produce that in the All-Ireland final when the chips were down and when it really mattered. And I think that's really the thing that has given Mayo people, one of the things that has given Mayo people so much satisfaction in the last 12 or 14 hours, that, you know, for once, that when it really mattered, Mayo could see this through. You know, back in 2016 and 2017, those Mayo displays were as good as any that a team from the county had produced in an All-Ireland final, but ultimately weren't good enough to win an All-Ireland, where yesterday it all came together.
0: It sure did, and the celebrations are just getting started. Mike, great to have you on. Safe trip back west. Be home in time for the big homecoming in Castlebar. Mike Finnerty, thank you very much indeed. More from here later at 7:24.
10: Now, over 300,000 people have been evacuated from their homes in France and Spain as wildfires blaze across Europe. French President Emmanuel Macron will hold a crisis cabinet meeting today as wildfires close in on the southwestern city of Bordeaux. Holidaymakers have been told to stay away.

0: unprecedented amount of damage, hasn't it?
1: It has. 42,000 hectares have been destroyed and 220,000 people evacuated in that southwest Gironde region alone. Many have been sleeping on camp beds in the conference centre for 3 nights now, and that's taking its toll on people, especially on the elderly, on people who were evacuated from retirement homes, and also on children who are getting restless and people then trying to just get enough to eat, because of course it's not full meals. Everywhere people are doing their best to keep going, but it's just been dragging on, even though the firefighters say the fire was largely stable overnight. It's not under control yet.
0: I know holidaymakers, there was a reluctance initially to tell them to change their plans, but that has changed now and holidaymakers have officially been told to stay away.
1: Absolutely. The local officials are just saying to tourists, please don't come here. You wanted to, but it's not going to work out. The National Train Service has cancelled all trains south of Bordeaux, and that includes anything coming from Paris. If they were heading to Biarritz or on into Spain, they'll stop at Bordeaux. And so they're really saying, avoid travel if you can. There are delays, there are problems with the heat affecting the lines, and they're just not willing to risk sending more people in that direction.
0: Finally, Elaine, is there any sense of getting this fire under control?
1: Well, it was largely stable overnight, but they're very concerned that every time the wind changes, that there's another chance of just whipping it up or moving it somewhere they thought that they had it slightly under control. The area has been so dry for the last couple of months that there's a lot of concern that this really isn't over yet, and that in fact the fire episodes across southern and southwestern France are not over for the summer.
0: Elaine, thank you very much for joining us. That's Elaine Cobb there in Paris. Meanwhile, in Spain, firefighters battled a new blaze yesterday near the eastern coastal city of Valencia, where around 15,000 people have been forced to flee their homes. We're joined from Madrid now by journalist Simon Hunter. And Simon, you're welcome. There were fears that the wildfires were advancing towards Madrid. Is that still a risk at this point?
2: Good morning, Sarah. No, there's never been any risk that the flames were going to come near the city. I mean, maybe on some of the sort of sleeper towns and cities on the outskirts in the west. But I'm here in central Madrid, and we're about 50 kilometres from the nearest blaze. We did have some smoke, a lot of smoke coming over the city on Saturday. But there's never been any suggestion that it was going to actually come into the city. But what we're seeing this morning is, I would say we could be optimistic that things are getting under control. A huge amount of land has been burned, particularly in the Madrid and the neighbouring Avila province. But the firefighters made good progress overnight. It really depends today on what happens with the winds. I would say the determining factor, apart from all of the dry brush and the heat that has made these fires so bad, has been the winds that have been not only fanning the flames, but also carrying embers over kilometres and starting more fires.
0: What has been the political reaction? I know there have been some calls for a national emergency to be declared.
2: Yeah, a national emergency has been declared, and I'll explain exactly what that means. We have 17 regions in Spain, and they have devolved powers, lots of different powers, like their own education and health systems, but they're also in control of fire prevention and tackling fires. And what that national emergency means, when the national government declares a national emergency, it means that the central government is taking over those powers from the regions so that they can better coordinate the efforts. And because this is now The fires around Madrid, shall we say, actually cover three different regions. So it's the Madrid region, Castile and León, which is where Avila is, and also Castile and La Mancha, which is where Toledo is. So that's why the government has declared this emergency, so it can better coordinate efforts. At the moment, there has been no such emergency declared in Castellón, which is, as you mentioned, to the east of Spain on the Valencian, near the Valencian coast, because that is just within one province. Also, what's going to happen today is that areas in Avila province are going to be declared a disaster zone by the national government, and that will unlock more funding for recovery.
0: All right, Simon Hunter from Madrid, thank you very much for joining us this morning. The time now is 7:30.

0: And Ailey Sheehy has the news.
1: Thanks, Sarah. Preparations are underway to welcome home the new All-Ireland football champions, Mayo, to Castlebar later today. The victorious team are expected to leave Dublin around 2 o'clock this afternoon and travel home by train. They're due to arrive in MacHale Park in Castlebar around 6 o'clock, where tens of thousands of fans are expected to turn out for the homecoming celebrations. Gardaí are treating as suspicious the discovery of the body of a homeless man in Clondalkin 3 days ago. The body of 35-year-old Andrew Hare was discovered at a recycling centre last Friday. A man aged in his 50s has died in a single vehicle crash in County Clare. He was a passenger in a car that was travelling on the R466 in Broadford when it crashed shortly after 5:30 yesterday evening. And the weather mostly cloudy today with scattered outbreaks of rain and drizzle, mainly affecting the northern half of the country, with much of the south and east remaining dry. Highest temperatures will range from 16 degrees in the northwest to 23 degrees in the southeast.
2: Elise, thank you. It's 7:31. Let's get the business headlines this Monday morning. Gail Conway joins us. Morning, Gail.
3: Thanks, Audrey. Irish energy distributor DCC Energy has agreed to a £5.75 billion takeover by a consortium. The two parties are US private equity firms KKR and Energy Capital Partners. Fast fashion giant Shein reported a $99 million loss for the first 3 months of the year after US tariffs hit sales. The filing comes ahead of its Hong Kong initial public offering. A look now at the currencies, where 1 euro buys you 85.4 pence sterling and $1 and 14 cents.
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2: With your traffic and travel update, I'm Louise Herity in Dublin. It's busy on the Concarbert Road inbound between the Memorial Road Junction and Island Bridge. The Finglas Road inbound is congested from Glasnevin Cemetery to Hart's Corner. The Broadford Road in County Clare is closed on the Limerick side of the village following a collision yesterday. And in Limerick, Shelburne Road is closed between Union Cross and Hassett's Cross today and tomorrow for roadworks, so a diversion via Cratlow Road. That's your latest traffic update.
5: 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Reinvigorate your body in the ice cave. 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
8: Darren Ferhill is here with the sports news. Darren, there's only one story in town.
9: Is there, will we start with?
8: What could we start with this morning?
9: I have to say, okay, that as a fellow Galwegian, I think you've gone a step too far this morning.
8: Right, yeah.
9: Kitted out in the Mayo jersey. Yeah. Fair play to you. We're very happy for them,
8: links,
9: though, aren't we?
8: Very strong family links.
9: absolutely brilliant. Incredible scenes yesterday. One of the great days in Croke Park, I think. And Mayo, the champions, 120 to 117 winners against Kerry. And after so many, many near misses, the 75-year wait for glory has come to an end. And phenomenal, really. Since 1951, they've lost 11 finals. Mm. Isn't that something else? Mm. That is. And you think, I was thinking about all the great players actually yesterday. that won the Mayo jersey that didn't get to, to enjoy success like that. But I'm sure they got greater satisfaction yesterday. And yeah, incredible. In the 15th minute, we all thought, here we go again. They were actually down by 7 points, but they just got at it. And never
8: at that point, my husband got up and decided he'd do some gardening. He just couldn't watch it. And we had to shout the points out to him from the kitchen.
9: Well, it was certainly, it was heart-stopping stuff, but they got the job done. We'll have lots from the team themselves this morning. Marty Morrissey is going to be live at the Radisson Blue Hotel to talk to the Mayo team. And right now, we're going to hear from a couple of them, Jack Carney and Ryan O'Donoghue. Marty is with them, caught up with them last night after their banquet.
0: So I suppose we're only young. We're only, I'm 25, Roger, 29, 28, 27, 27, sorry. But like, we haven't lived through some of the tough days that a lot of them have lived through. Our family, elderly people, and you see men in their 50s and their 60s shedding tears there in the crowd. So I suppose we were there on the pitch today, but it probably means more to them because they've lived it. So to see them and what it means to them is probably... makes us more emotional, if anything, yeah.
10: And that probably helped you. You didn't have that baggage, really.
11: Yeah, for sure. Like, I think it was just me and Jermot who started the 2021 final, and a lot of the other lads hadn't lived through it. And Andy had made that point where we're not carrying that baggage, and this is our team, and we're going to make our own history. And thankfully, it turned out that way.
10: You made history. My God, did you make history? I mean, was there ever a question of not believing in the middle of the game today?
11: No, definitely not in the middle of the game. Like, Rachel, who's our psychologist, has done a lot of work. We've done a lot of work with other psychologists over the years, but no, not even at all. Like, Jack even said there, he was asked the question when David Clifford scored the goal. Like, it's all process, and something Andy had mentioned just over the last couple of weeks, just to keep swinging. I think I had 3, if not 4 short, and then the one I got outside the right, I had the freedom and I had the backing of the 41 players on the team. If that went wide, it didn't matter. Honestly, I had one on the left, then should have scored. And if I didn't have that, then that wouldn't have happened. And like, that all just accumulates over weeks, and you really trust Andy and the lads and what he means. And that's just something we've worked on, and to get the rewards today was unreal.
10: Final question. Looking forward to going home with Sam Maguire.
0: Yeah, that sounds so good. I think that it'll only really hit home when you get home, and a train journey tomorrow, getting into McHale Park tomorrow, and then spending the following few days in the boys' company, the boys that you've soldiered with, that you can actually spend that quality time together and properly reflect on the game and reflect on what has been almost 10 months nearly of a slog. That's incredible. That's golden, yeah.
9: Yeah, well done to the lads. Can you picture the scenes there later on? If you like the poll.
8: It's going to be unbelievable.
9: It really will. Let's get one more piece of reaction from Jordan Flynn. He spoke to Damien O'Mara after the game, and of course the half-brother with Kobe McDonald, who just burst onto the scene this year. But Jordan himself has had an incredible year, and he was trying to just put it all into words at the final whistle.
12: We promised ourselves one thing. We said, you know, we'd step forward and not back, and we wouldn't turn our nose to any bit of hard work that could be done, especially around the middle eight. It's fairly obvious Kerry are phenomenal. Like, you know, so we're always going to come back, and I think they were 8 points up or 7 points up in the first few minutes. You know, we didn't start well. They got the goal. I suppose it's been since the Roscommon game, we really tightened up as a group, and, you know, we said that we wouldn't let anyone else get involved in it. This is our team. It's phenomenal. Like,
13: as we look around, like, there's grown men crying. There's people that are here that never thought they'd see the like of this. Like, what you have done, not just for yourself, like, the people that are still here, we look up into the stand, what you've done for yourselves, what you've done for Mayo people around the world, what you've done for Gaelic football, it's monumental.
12: It's absolutely unbelievable. Like, and the support, you know, they travel to so many games away, and you know, they're really supporting us, and just looking up, like, I think they outnumbered Kerry today, you know.
13: 100%. However you're getting the tickets, that's what we're all asking ourselves.
12: Oh, we're stealing a few.
13: You have a few, yeah. Am I allowed to ask you about the brother?
12: Yes, yeah.
13: What a young fella. Like, he's like, listen, the entire country, whether you're into football or not, knows who Kobe is. And listen, you'd here to be ringing immigration in Australia to try and stop them letting them over just to kill them.
12: Oh, well, now I'm getting married at Christmas, so I keep him for honeymoon over there, so he's allowed to go for a little while, but we might bring him back then.
13: But there's a great picture of the two of you there. What does it mean to not just win an All-Ireland, but to win an All-Ireland with your brother on the pitch?
12: To be honest, like, I just said to him, it's very easy for everyone else to see what sort of a footballer he is, and he is only 18, and I don't think a lot of people realise that as a kid, there's so much pressure on him. He enjoys it, and I just think his best attribute is him as a person. Like, he's a great young fella. He's so happy, so just go lucky, go with the flow, he doesn't care. He's phenomenal, and I'm so proud of him.
9: Yeah, well done to Jordan. In other news, lots more from the Team Hotel coming up at 8:30. Marty will be live there in Dublin City Centre. But a couple of other sports headlines. Sarah Lavin claimed her 11th 100 metre hurdles title at the 123.ie Track and Field Championships. Keemack Phillips also caught the eye. First national title for him in the 800. Sophia Sullivan and Benjamin Richardson with new championship records at 15 and 100 metres. Tadej Pogačar won a record equaling 5th Tour de France. And finally, in the motorsport, Lando Norris won the Hungarian Grand Prix.
8: Darren, thank you very much. The time now is 7:40. Was the scene at the toll booth in Enfield last night as fans made their way home on the N4 as the cars queued to pay their toll. People, probably many of them not from Mayo at all, they all gathered on the various flyovers and waved their Mayo flags and cheered and clapped. It was quite a scene. We are here in Brafey, just outside Castlebar this morning. And it's a small village with a huge GAA pedigree. And like everywhere else in Mayo last night, the celebrations lasted well into the early hours. And there was no escaping the news of Mayo's big win. This Aer Lingus pilot, flying from Lyon in France to Dublin, held off on the news until they were landing.
14: If you're interested in an update on the All-Ireland final, give you the result now. If you're not, you might want to cover your ears. The result was Mayo were victorious
8: 120-117, that score, immortal score. Well, we're delighted to welcome John Maughan to the programme this morning. John played for the Mayo senior team in the 1980s and he went on to manage them on two occasions, 1995 to 1999 and again from 2003 to 2005. John, you were at the game yesterday. How are you feeling now?
15: I'm absolutely wrecked. I came home last night and just took to bed. I woke at about 3 o'clock in the morning. I'm still shaking. It was a very emotive occasion. You know, my immediate reaction after the game was tinged with unbridled joy, understandably, but tinged with a little bit of sadness as well, because as Darren mentioned there in his a few moments ago, so many great players of the past and so many who have departed or seen would have loved and enjoyed the occasion. And I was trembling, actually, and I had a great feeling. With about 15, 20 minutes ago, I just saw the energy that was on display in front of me. It was quite remarkable. There was something just magical about the whole occasion, understandably, 75 years, the whole narrative around the curse is finally put to bed. But, I was sitting beside Kerry people, and just a side note, it was lovely to see everybody remain for the presentation, all the Kerry supporters, bar none, and any neutrals there. So that was something quite unique. I've been going to finals here. I've been at, I suppose, close to 40 finals, involved in 3 All-Ireland losses when I was on the sideline. We've had such grief and misfortune with the ball hopping over the bar, 96 against me, sending offs, and own goals in 2016. So I can understand entirely why people might suspect the curse was very much at play. But yesterday there was no curse. And whether it was the white jerseys that they wore in 51s, that colour jersey. But it was just an unbelievable occasion. And we're just looking forward to them coming home to be with them. And just on a personal note, obviously, I'm a Cross Rhine club man. And just I'm delighted for obviously Jordan and Connor and obviously the remarkable young Kobe, who is just an incredible talent.
8: Absolutely. What changed between Mayo being beaten by Roscommon in the Connacht Championship and beating Kerry yesterday in the final?
15: Audrey, it's a very difficult, that's an onerous question now, but I was there on that occasion, and that capitulation in the second half was, it was hard to comprehend, and the team just looked leg weary. And we left Michael Park at that occasion, and somebody turned around to me and said, look, John, we'll win the All-Ireland. I think I've got about 1,000 to 1. But Andy, I think, obviously made some remarkable changes. And I don't want to be disrespectful to any of the opponents we played, but we got good draws where we were able to build confidence. And our defence in particular, which was poor on that occasion, poor against Monaghan, but we were getting over the line, getting those couple of victories, and with it, a lot of confidence. And it's all about playing your best when it matters most. And, you know, playing against the great aristocrats that are Kerry in many people's eyes, they have the uncanny knack of doing that. But yesterday it was our turn.
8: Did the youth make a difference, though, as well, to that team?
15: There's no question about it. Like, I mean, they bought huge confidence. I suppose, and the reality of modern society, modern young people, they're not burdened with baggage. They're just so confident as young people. But those lads that came in, every single one of them added something to it. But, you know, I have to mention one man in particular, Ryan O'Donoghue. Like, I mean, he typifies the work ethic. And he was just quite remarkable yesterday. But in every game he plays, he's just something special. He's one of the greatest talents I've ever seen in the Mayo jersey. And it was just the relentless pressure. They never allowed Kerry to breathe yesterday. And we're just so happy and thrilled for those involved. But as I said, Audrey, thinking about many, many guys, like, I mean, Lee Keegan there yesterday, arguably one of the greatest footballers of the generation, not to be involved. Aidan O'Shea, you know, who talked out so many times. But to see him there, I'm sure he's thrilled to bits, as many others are, but we're delighted for them.
8: Absolutely. The baggage, a lot of talk about baggage. Did you feel the baggage when you were both playing for Mayo and managing Mayo?
15: No, but understandably, you hear it after a defeat. There's no question about it. There was a lot of dark days, a lot of troubled days. Like, I mean, I grew up in the decade of the 70s in Cross Malina. I remember sneaking out of boarding school in 1978 to see Mayo play the National League final against Dublin, and we scored, I think, 2-13, beaten by 4 points by the great Dublin team of that era. And I thought, hey, this is the start of something glorious. We're going to win All-Ireland titles. I never saw Mayo play in an All-Ireland semi-final. We didn't win a single provincial final in that decade of the 70s. But in the last 10 or 12, 15, 20 years, since 1989, we've been boxing above our weight. We have been, you know, I think we're everybody's favourite. Like, I mean, and that's one thing now that we've won the All-Ireland, that universal love that we have around the country. We're in danger of losing it. I witnessed it, incidentally, at the All-Ireland semi-final. The universal love shifted from Mayo to Louth. Everybody was hoping Louth would win the game. But, no, there was, something holding us back. But Andy and his management team have reinvigorated this young squad. He brings a great energy and positivity. I know Andy for a long number of years. I introduced him into the Mayo scene back in the day. And if he walked in here today, he's bubbling with energy, positive energy and excitement. And he brings that. And that has, I suppose, a manifestation of it was witnessed yesterday, where all those young lads were feeding off it.
8: And I loved what he said about John O'Mahony. The 2001 Galway team were being honoured yesterday, managed by John O'Mahony, the late John O'Mahony. And then Andy Moran said that John was his mentor. He said a prayer to him at the 69th minute for a turnover. And guess what? There was a turnover. It's quite extraordinary.
15: It was extraordinary. And we all knew John O'Mahony. He managed me back in the day in 1983. We won an All-Ireland under 21 title here in Mayo with him as manager. And he was obviously went on to win his two All-Irelands with Galway. And he was a special man. But I remember coming out of Castlebar after that defeat to Roscommon, and some of us were remarking and chatting afterwards, if Andy, a young Andy Moore in his first year in senior management, had the likes of a John O'Mahony beside his shoulder, maybe things might have been different on that occasion. But John O'Mahony certainly was looking down on him yesterday, and Andy got some positive feedback, whatever a prayer he was saying. But it was a nice story. It was nice of him to mention it, and his wife Geraldine yesterday. And, you know, a special shout out to those Galway players that were honoured yesterday, particularly the sadness and the grief they suffered with Paul Clancy's sad parting a month ago. But they're great lads, and you know, we've dovetailed with them. And I look back on days back in the 90s when we beat them but didn't go on to finish the job. They beat us in 98 and went on and won the All-Ireland, and I was saying, you know, but I was beginning to doubt it would ever happen. I know back in those early days already that older people were saying to me, John, if I was asked 1,000 times, will it happen in my lifetime? I was beginning to question, I was one of those old men that Jack Carney was referring to in the 60s, will it happen in my lifetime? I was beginning to doubt it, and I certainly didn't anticipate it yesterday, if I'm being totally honest, and many others down here didn't, and that's the beauty about it. When it was least expected, we go and do it, and it was always, that was always the way it was meant to happen.
8: Makes it even sweeter, John. It's an absolute pleasure talking to you this morning. Thank you for making the trip to see us here in Brafey. John Maughan, we'll be back after the break.
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8: Now, Gail Conway is here with the business. Oil prices are down 6% today after the US and Iran paused fighting over the weekend. Brent crude is trading at around $90 a barrel today after spiking to $100 on Thursday. While these figures are up and down, the CEO of Fuels for Ireland, Kevin McPartlin, is warning about the impact on the wholesale cost of refined fuel products. And he joins me now. Kevin, the markets follow Brent crude closely, but what are you seeing in terms of wholesale prices for the likes of petrol and diesel? And maybe explain how these wholesale prices are made up.
18: Yeah, so Brent crude is a really good economic indicator in normal times because fuel prices are so impactful on everything else that we buy. But when things are very volatile, as they have been since the start of this conflict in the Middle East, they don't move quickly enough because the crude that is bought today will not hit an Irish forecourt for 3 weeks. So I was being asked last week when we were at $100 a barrel what that was going to mean for pump prices. To be honest, it meant very little because we knew that we were in this kind of fluctuating phase. You have to look at the overall trend. So you asked me how it contributes to the pump price. So, yes, crude is obviously the raw ingredient, but you might as well say that Big Mac should go up and down with the price of beef. It doesn't work that way. You also have the fact that there is very expensive process of refining that into the petrol and diesel that we use for road transport and the kerosene that we use for home heating and also for aviation fuel. And energy costs are very high at the moment. So refining is very expensive at the moment. Then you have the impact of the blockade of the Strait of Hormuz. So you have a very significant proportion of the world's fleet, which is capable of moving oil around, is stuck behind this blockade. So there is less supply of shipping and the demand hasn't changed. In fact, the demand has actually increased because you have people taking longer routes around. And then you have the insurance cost. And the insurance is extremely high. And the shipping insurance market is very, very tight. There are not many options. So when the prices go up, they have an almost immediate impact, which leads us then to the wholesale prices. And they're published every day at 5 o'clock. Platts is the one that is most indicative in Europe for us. And we can see what the wholesale price of petrol, diesel and home heating oil is going to be on any given time. And that really flows through to the Irish market pretty much immediately, because that's if we buy today on international wholesale markets, that can be on a forecourt tomorrow or in a home heating oil depot tomorrow. And what we have seen in the last 2.5 weeks since the ceasefire broke down is an increase. Diesel is the most indicative one, of more than 20 cent per litre. And then you have to add the VAT on that before you see the impact on an Irish forecourt. So that's the game that we're playing at the moment. It's really, really rapidly increasing, or has really rapidly increased.
8: And looking at those prices at the moment, margins are usually very tight for retailers. Are they absorbing some costs, or are we seeing it? We have seen the prices go up, obviously, in the last week even. But are retailers taking some of the hit on that?
18: Well, the price that any individual retailer charges is a matter for them. And so, you know, we can't speak in absolute generalities. What we can say is that while we have seen the wholesale price increase by more than 20 cents a litre, you add the VAT, that's 26 cents a litre, the average pump price has not gone up by 26 cents a litre yet. So that would suggest that people are absorbing some of it. And as you rightly said, and it's not just something that I would say, the CCPC have said it in previous reports, margins on fuel retail are extremely low. Really speaking, if you pull in and spend €60 on diesel and I walk in behind you and I buy a cappuccino, they've made a great deal more on the cappuccino than they have on the €60 worth of fuel. So it's very often used as a footfall driver to bring people into the convenience store, which is where they sell the products that have a decent margin.
8: Now, the government's fuel supports were due to end at the end of this month, but they have been extended until September. They're going to be reintroduced on a phased basis. Have you met with any government representatives to examine whether this could be reviewed again if these prices continue to rise?
18: Well, I've sat in this studio a couple of times talking about the need to move away from knee-jerk reactions into a more strategic approach. And we did have a meeting with the Department of Finance last week on that idea. Now, mentioned in that is the fact that when the excise duty is reinstated is another knee-jerk response. You're just responding to the price at any given time. So it would be wrong to say that we had an in-depth conversation about that. However, I think it's really important to say that if the government proceeds with its policy as it states at the moment, which is to reinstate the excise duty, to reinstate the NORA levy, we will then have the scheduled change to the carbon tax on budget night, and then we will have a further increase to renewable transport fuel obligation on January 1st. You're looking at adding about 35 cent per litre to the price of diesel and petrol between now and January 1st. That seems crazy to me at a time when prices are very high. We have seen how extreme a reaction there has been to very high fuel prices in this country in the last few months. I would assume that the minister will pause on that.
8: Okay, Kevin McPartlin, CEO of Fuels for Ireland, thanks for joining us on the programme this morning. I'll have more business in the next hour.
19: 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Donal Egan is at Met Air. And morning, Donal.
20: Thanks, Audrey. Well, our weather is going to be a bit more mixed and changeable this week. While rain and drizzle will mainly affect the west and north, drier conditions will persist further south and east. There'll be a fair amount of cloud around earlier in the week, and it's going to feel quite humid too, before fresher conditions develop later in the week. So for today, mostly cloudy with scattered outbreaks of light rain and drizzle, mainly affecting the northern half of the country and becoming more persistent in the northwest later in the evening. Much of the south and east will remain dry, with some brighter intervals possible too. Feeling humid though, with highs ranging from 16 degrees in the northwest to 23 degrees in the southeast, with a light to moderate southwesterly breeze. Tonight then will be very mild and humid, with temperatures not dropping below 14 to 18 degrees. Outbreaks of rain and drizzle will be most persistent over parts of Connacht and Ulster, but elsewhere many areas will stay dry. It'll be mostly cloudy with some mist and hill fog too. A generally warm and humid day tomorrow, Tuesday then. It'll be mostly cloudy with the best of the sunny spells away from the northwest, where there'll be some rain and drizzle. Highest temperatures will range from 17 degrees in the west and northwest to 24 degrees in parts of the Midlands and east, but mostly moderate southwesterly winds. Wednesday then will start off generally cloudy. Outbreaks of rain in the north and west will slowly clear southeastwards through the day, with sunny spells and drier conditions following. Highs of 17 to 24 degrees, warmest in the south and east, with light to moderate southwesterly winds veering westerly. Turning fresher for Thursday and Friday then, with a mix of sunny spells and scattered showers. Again, the driest conditions further south. But for today, mostly cloudy with scattered outbreaks of rain and drizzle, mainly affecting the northern half of the country, but staying dry in much of the south and east. Highs of 16 to 23 degrees. And that's the forecast. Have a great day.
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24: And still to come on Morning Ireland, we are live in Brafe, just outside Castlebar in County Mayo, where the celebrations are just getting started after the 75-year wait for Sam Maguire ended yesterday in the emphatic win over Kerry in Croke Park. In this hour, we'll have more special guests, including a former Mayo Taoiseach, who'll be reflecting on what the victory means to Mayo. and we'll hear all about the homecoming celebrations, which might last a very long time. Also today, controversial planning laws for back garden cabins come into force today, and the Gardaí launch an investigation as a homeless man found...
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I'm your host, Tim Cordray, and that was Lady Madrid, original studio music from Hannah and the Ragamuffins here at Hannah Studios deep in Shelley Lake Woods. And hey, we'd like to have a special shout out to the folks at Pampered Maids at Arlington, Texas. Hey, Asa, thank you. You guys did a great job. 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

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And I want to say a special good morning to everybody at WRMI Radio Miami International, Okeechobee, Florida, United States of America, on the edge of the beautiful Everglades in Florida. Oh, and how beautiful it is.

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I want to say good morning to everybody. Hope you're having a fine Monday or Wednesday. 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And last week was good, and this upcoming week will be good for you, too. 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

And welcome back to Teacher's Corner Innovations and Industry Program being broadcast to you from WRMI Radio Miami International. And we here at Hannah Studios want to say good morning to everybody. Hope you're enjoying the music from Hannah and the Ragamuffins, original studio band here at Hannah Studios on the edge of Shelley Lake Woods, North Carolina. Good morning.

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1: Hello and welcome to Radio Prague International's Sunday Music Show. My name is Romana Grajcerová and today's program is dedicated to the blues, jazz and art rock guitarist and composer Luboš Andrešt, who would have celebrated his 78th birthday this Sunday. Born in Prague on the 26th of July 1948, Andrešt's name is inseparable from Czech blues. Although best known as a blues guitarist, his music also drew inspiration from ethnic, classical and rock traditions. In 1996, he co-founded the successful Blues Alive Festival in the town of Šumperk, which has since become one of Central Europe's leading blues festivals.

a self-taught guitarist, Anders picked up the instrument at the age of 14. In 1970, he joined the group Framus Five, which disbanded later that same year. The band had already been promised a recording contract, however, and in late 1970 and early 1971, they recorded the landmark album Miesto ER, featuring Anders' first studio performances as well as his first compositions.

Between 1971 and 1973, he played with Martin Kratochvíl's Jazz Q, performing at international jazz festivals in Nice, France, and Pori, Finland. In 1981, Andrást appeared in Bratislava alongside Marian Varga and later recorded the double album Divergencie with Varga's band Collegium Musicum.

Following the fall of communism in Czechoslovakia in 1989, Andrzej accepted an invitation from singer Marta Kubišová, who had long been prosecuted by the communist regime, to form her backing band. Their collaboration resulted in the album Někdy si zpívám in 1991. Together they toured Germany, France and Japan, where they also appeared on Japanese television. In 1991, Andrzej and his band also performed with Kubišová in the Czech-German television series Flash. Throughout his career, Luboš Andrzej performed alongside many leading names from the world of jazz, rock and blues, including Paul Jones, Katie Webster, Danny Robinson, and most notably, the legendary American blues guitarist and singer B.B. King, with whom he shared the stage at Prague's Congress Center on the 28th of April 1998. Luboš Andrzej passed away on the 20th of December 2021 at the age of 73. He left behind 12 solo albums, countless recordings with various bands and fellow musicians, and an enduring legacy that helped shape the Czech blues scene. And with that, we have come to the end of today's program. Thank you for listening. My name is Romana Grejcerová, and until next time, goodbye or naslyšenou.

0: My baby don't have to work. My baby don't have to rob and steal. My baby don't have to work.
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0: Welcome to God's Mighty Word with John Reed. Today, you'll hear how God's power can work more effectively in your life and the keys to His promises becoming real for you.
1: Hi, this is John Reed. Have you ever asked yourself, how can I have more power in my Christian life? How can I have more strength to live for God? Oh, I love God. I want to serve Him, but I just feel like I'm lacking that spiritual power, the spiritual closeness, that real moving of God in my life. I want more of that. Well, thank God Jesus knew we needed that. And we're going to look at Acts chapter 1, and we're going to see what Jesus promised the early disciples. Now picture this. You were an early disciple. Let's just say you were alive, and you and I were alive at the time when Jesus walked the earth. And you had been His disciple for 3.5 years. You had seen Him handle every situation that came up. You've seen Him raise the dead, calm the sea. And yet, He was crucified, He rose again, and just think, you're thinking, wow, this is

0: Christ Jesus has come back alive. We thought he was gone. We thought he was dead. And then when we saw him raised again, we're just so excited because now we have a supernatural Jesus to walk with us every day. No longer do we have to be afraid of the people who crucified him because we're going to have a miraculous supernatural Jesus with us. And then Jesus said, guess what? I'm going to leave you. I'm going to heaven. Well, you probably would have felt, wait a second. I like this now, man. We went through this terrible, trying, emotional experience, and now we've got you back, Jesus, and we're all excited about living for you, and now you're going to leave us? Well, you probably thought, well, you know what? I'm going to need something extra now. You know, it was easy to live for Jesus when you saw him every day in person, but now that he's gone, we're going to need some extra power. Now, if the disciples 2,000 years ago needed that extra power, how about you and I today? I say we need it just as much, if not more. Well, let's look at Acts chapter 1, verse 6. And this is after Jesus has died and risen again. And it says in verse 6, so when they were assembled, they asked him, Lord, is this the time you will reestablish the kingdom and restore it to Israel? So they were planning on Jesus staying with them in his supernatural resurrected body. But Jesus said this, it's not for you to become acquainted with and know the times and the seasons which a father has appointed by his own choice. But look at verse 8. I'm reading out of the Amplified. But you shall receive power, ability, efficiency, and might when the Holy Spirit has come upon you. And you shall be my witnesses in Jerusalem and in all Judea and Samaria and to the ends, the very bounds of the earth. Verse 9. And when he had said this, even as they were looking at him, he was caught up, and a cloud received and carried him away out of their sight. So, on record, the very last thing Jesus said to his beloved disciples before he was ascended into heaven was, you're going to receive power, ability, and might when the Holy Spirit has come upon you. Thank God, instead of just mully-grubbing, thinking around, oh my gosh, what are we going to do? Now even Jesus has left us. They decided to take Jesus at his word. In verse 10, and while they were gazing intently into heaven as he went, behold, two men dressed in white robes suddenly stood beside them. They're a couple of angels who said, men of Galilee, why do you stand gazing into heaven? This same Jesus who was caught away and lifted up from among you into heaven will return in just the same way as which you saw him going to heaven. Thank God we have the promise for the second coming. But in the meantime, I think God would have the same question of us. Why do we just stand gazing, waiting around? Let's get to work. Verse 12, then the disciples went back to Jerusalem from the hill called Olivet, which is near Jerusalem. And verse 14, all of these, with their minds in full agreement, devoted themselves steadfastly to prayer, waiting together with the women and Mary, the mother of Jesus, and his brothers. So thank God, the very last thing Jesus said while he was on earth was, you're going to receive power when the Holy Spirit has come upon you. Now, thank God the disciples were born again at this time. Jesus had risen. Jesus was born again in their hearts. But he said, you now, to go and to be my witnesses into all the earth, you're going to need some extra power. And thank God they did what the angel had instructed them, which is basically seek God, pray. And that's the same thing we're going to see here in the book of Acts. If we want that additional power of God, if we want the Holy Spirit in power in our lives. Now we're going to go over to Acts chapter 2, see what happened. Remember last we saw that they were told to go and seek him and pray until they received power. And as we learned later, it was 50 days that they were praying and seeking God. Now Acts chapter 2, verse 1. When the day of Pentecost had come, they were all together in one place, and suddenly, thank God when God moves, often it's suddenly. You might have been sitting around praying, seeking God for a long time. You might have been praying and studying his word and feeding. You might have been sitting around. You might have been praying and seeking God with all of your heart, day after day. But one day, suddenly, something's going to happen. It says here, there came a noise from heaven like a violent rushing wind, and it filled the whole house where they were sitting. And there appeared to them tongues as of fire, distributing themselves, and they rested on each one of them. Verse 4, and they were all filled with the Holy Spirit. Now many people will say, well, that was when they were born again. No, they were born again many days earlier. They've been followers of Jesus. They believed on Jesus. They saw Jesus. They were believers. They were followers of Jesus. This is an extra anointing. This is an extra moving of the Holy Spirit upon them. And then it says, and they began to speak with other tongues as the Spirit was giving them utterance. And so we see that there was a sign when they were filled with the Holy Spirit, back to what he had promised in chapter 1, this extra anointing, this extra special infusion of power of God. They began to speak with other tongues. Now verse 5. Now there were Jews living in Jerusalem, devout men from every nation under heaven. And when this sound occurred, the crowd came together and were bewildered because each one of them was hearing them speak in their own language. They were amazed and astonished, saying, why are not all these who are speaking Galileans? How is that we hear them in our own language to which we were born? Parthians and Medes and Elamites and residents of Mesopotamia. And they went on to say, we don't understand it. We are from two different countries, and yet each of us hear these men praising God in our own language. It's a miracle of God. What does this mean? Then Peter came out, verse 14. But Peter, taking a stand with the 11, raised his voice and declared to them, men of Judea and all of you who live in Jerusalem, let this be known to you and give heed to my words. For these men are not drunk as you suppose. For it is only the third hour of the day, but this is what was spoken through the prophet Joel. Thank God this wasn't just a last minute plan that God had for his people. It wasn't something Jesus just thought of just as he was ascending into heaven. Oh, by the way, disciples, I got some extra power for you. No, this was planned by God from the foundations of the world. Verse 17, and it shall be in the last days, God says, that I will pour forth of my Spirit on all mankind. Thank God. Right away, Peter says, this is for the last days. A lot of people say, yeah, we're living in the last days. Well, then this promise is for us today. And it also says, on all mankind. Your sons and your daughters shall prophesy, and your young men shall see visions, and your old men shall dream dreams. Even on my bond slaves, both men and women, in those days I will pour forth of my Spirit. Praise God. This is what we refer to as the baptism of the Holy Spirit. Other people call it a second work of grace, a second endowment of the Spirit. It doesn't matter what title you put on it. What matters is the fact that this promise is for you today. This was not just something for the disciples 2,000 years ago. The gifts of the Spirit, the power of God, is for believers today. Some people will say, oh, that was just for the early church. Miracles and signs and wonders and speaking in tongues was just for the early church. Well, that's not what Peter said here. He said it's for the last days. How can it be the last days today? And then people say, oh, that was just for the first days, the early days. No, no. This is for today. And it's for all mankind. Every believer has the right to receive the gift of the Holy Spirit. Every believer has the right to go to God and say, God, thank you. I'm saved. Thank you. I've been born again. I'm going to heaven. But I want this power. I want the Holy Spirit to be poured upon me. I want to receive the gift of the Holy Spirit. Now, Acts chapter 4, we see again, now of course, the local authorities who had just crucified Jesus a few months earlier were not that excited about suddenly all these Christians running around getting more disciples and preaching in the middle of the town, and they didn't like it, so they arrested them. And they brought Peter and John before their council. And then after they were released, they all had a big prayer meeting. Thank God, when you're in trouble, when your family's in trouble, when your church is in trouble, when your friends are in trouble, when your country's in trouble, it's time to seek God. What did the people do? They all got together and they began to pray. And they started with verse 27 of Acts chapter 4. For truly in this city, they were gathered together against your holy servant Jesus, whom you anointed, both Herod and Pontius Pilate, along with the Gentiles and the people of Israel, to do whatever your hand and your purpose predestined to occur. Verse 29, and now, Lord, take note of their threats, and grant that your bondservants may speak your word with all confidence, while you extend your hand to heal, and signs and wonders take place through the name of your holy servant Jesus. And when they had prayed, the place where they were gathered together was shaken, and they were all filled with the Holy Spirit and began to speak the word of God with boldness. Now, there's two issues here we'd like to talk about. As a believer, we have to keep seeking God. We have to keep seeking God every day to keep being filled with the Spirit. Someone will say, well, why do I need to keep getting filled with the Spirit over and over? Isn't once enough? And an old-time preacher I heard say this, the reason you need to keep being filled with the Spirit daily is because we leak. We all leak, don't we? Just living in this world, living for God. Every day we need to refresh our bucket. You know, if you had a nice glass of water one day and it was really refreshing and you needed it to live, guess what? The next day when you're thirsty, you're going to need another drink of water. Imagine that next day when you're really thirsty, you said, well, that drink of water I had yesterday was really good and really refreshing, so that's enough for me. Well, imagine you did that 3 days and 4 days and 5 days and you're out in the hot heat. Well, guess what? You're going to get really weak, aren't you? You know, you're going to be saying, well, that glass of water I had 7 days ago, that's carrying me through. And yet, a lot of times we show up to church once a week, and we think that that's enough to get us through the week, living for God and full of the power of God. No, Jesus says that we need to seek Him daily, earnestly. Every day draw close to God. Every day receive the touch of the Spirit, just like you need that water every day to stand up to the heat, to get through the day strong. So we need the presence of God and the filling of the Holy Spirit every day to be able to stand up to the heat of this world and of whatever we're facing, to the flesh and anything that's coming against us. Now, what's interesting, we saw in Acts chapter 2 that when they were filled with the Holy Spirit, they began to speak with tongues as the Spirit gave them utterance, which was a sign that they had received this filling of the Holy Spirit, this baptism of the Holy Spirit. Now, what's interesting, in Acts chapter 4, it says they were filled again, but it didn't mention that they were speaking in tongues again. I believe they were. Have to understand this. We are to be filled with the Holy Spirit daily. But yes, there is a baptism in the Holy Spirit. There is a time where we go to God and say, Lord, fill me with the baptism of the Holy Spirit. Now, we'll see another time, Acts chapter 10. Peter had gone to another town and was preaching, and many people were saved. He goes in this sermon. You know how God anointed Jesus of Nazareth with the Holy Spirit and power, and how he went about doing good and healing all who were oppressed by the devil, for God was with him. We are witnesses of all the things he did both in the land of the Jews and in Jerusalem. And he goes on and preached Jesus to these people. Verse 44, while Peter was still speaking these words, the Holy Spirit fell upon all those who were listening to the message. And all the circumcised believers who came with Peter were amazed. Because look at this, because the gift of the Holy Spirit had been poured out on the Gentiles also. You know, some of the early church thought that Jesus had came just to redeem the Jews. Thank God he came for all of us. But then look what he says. For they were hearing them speaking with tongues and exalting God. Then Peter answered, surely no one can refuse water for these to be baptized who have received the Holy Spirit just as we did, can he? And he ordered them to be baptized in the name of Jesus Christ. What's exciting here is that God has a special endowment of the power of his Spirit. And it's for all believers. Some people may say, well, I don't believe in speaking in tongues. I don't believe in the baptism of the Holy Spirit. I'm not going to argue with you. Seek God. You still need to get filled with the Spirit. You still need to draw close to God every day and seek Him with all your heart. You still need to pray daily. You still need to read the Word of God daily, because that's what's going to be close to God. I'd rather be around people who don't believe in what I believe as far as the baptism of the Holy Spirit, but who are hungry and seeking earnestly God, than some who have been baptized in the Holy Spirit with the evidence of speaking in other tongues and yet aren't seeking God, yet aren't seeking after God with all their hearts. Guess what? The first group's going to be closer to God and see more God working through their lives. But I do believe that as a believer, you have a right to go to God and say, I want to be baptized in the Holy Spirit, just like the early church, just like the disciples in Acts chapter 2, verse 4. And then like everything else you ask of God, believe that he has heard your prayer before you see any evidence. Say, Lord, I thank you. I thank you for this wonderful gift of the Holy Spirit, this special endowment of your power to be strong and to be a witness. You know that word in Acts chapter 1, verse 8, that says power? In the original Greek, it means dunamis, which is what we get our word from dynamite. Amen. The power of God inside of us is to be like dynamite for God. You say, well, I certainly don't have much dynamite working in my life these days. Well, then ask God for the gift of the Holy Spirit. Ask God to be baptized in the Holy Spirit. Ask God for the same gift he gave his early disciples, which even Peter said was for the last days and was for all flesh, all people in the world. And then believe he's heard you. Say, God, I may not even understand everything, but I ask you for what you gave these early disciples. And I believe that you've heard me. Whether I see any different or I feel any different or if I speak in tongues or not, doesn't matter. I believe I received your gift of the Holy Spirit. And then what do you do? Well, then you just keep doing what Jesus said. Keep seeking him. Keep worshiping him daily. Come to God. Say, Lord, I thank you. You've heard me. I've asked for your extra power. I've asked for the gift of the Holy Spirit. Now, again, let me clarify. When you were born again, the Holy Spirit was in your heart. You can't be a Christian without the Holy Spirit. You can't even be convicted of sin. You can't even be drawn to God without the presence of the Holy Spirit working in your life. This is a special endowment of power for those who are already believers because it is the power of the Holy Spirit. So what every day, just go, God, I thank you. I thank you you've heard me. I thank you. You are giving me exactly this gift that you have promised for all believers so that I may be strong, so that I may walk with you and serve you with all of my heart. Then just wait. Daily, seek God. Daily, let him bring about the gift he promised. You just do your part, which is to seek him every day. And what I would do is I'd set aside 15 minutes a day at least and take 5 or 6 or 7 in it and just read the Word of God. And then close your Bible and close your eyes and just, Lord, talk to him about what you just read. You'll find that you can just read the Bible for 5-10 minutes a day. And I guarantee you're going to come across at least one verse that's going to minister to you exactly what you needed for that day that will give you strength and faith and encouragement. The Holy Spirit has a wonderful way of bringing just the right verse from his word to you when you need it. But guess what? If you never make the time to open it, if you never make the time to read it, how's the Holy Spirit going to bring that verse alive in your heart that day when you need it? See, a lot of times we think God's telling us to seek him daily because it's for his benefit. Maybe he's bored up there in heaven with the angels. Maybe he wants to hear from you. Maybe he wants to talk to his people. You know, we're doing it out of obligation. No, we're also doing it because we need it. It helps us. Yes, God loves it when we fellowship with him. Yes, God loves it when we come to him in prayer and spend time with him. But it's for us. And yes, your flesh is going to fight you. You know, you'll start reading one or two words. Next thing you know, your mind's been going, oh, I wonder what the score of the baseball game was. Oh, my gosh, I forgot to do this for work yesterday. Oh my gosh, I've got to do this tomorrow. And next thing you know, you've been thinking of something. Well, don't give up. Just get right back in and start reading. And it might happen 10 times in a row, 20 times in a row. But every time your mind gets distracted, focus back on the Word of God. And that's how you feed your spirit. And then start seeking God and praying. And saying, Lord, I want to draw closer to you. I want to be filled with your Holy Spirit. I want the gift of the Holy Spirit. And then it's his job to bring it about. It's not your job. Your job is just to seek him. But you'll find that the Holy Spirit will begin to do this. I had a friend of mine several years ago who was a very sincere Christian, but he wanted the gift of the Holy Spirit with the evidence of speaking in other tongues. And he hadn't received it yet. So I said, well, don't worry about it. I said, do this. Just go home in your prayer time. Say, Lord, I've asked you for the baptism of the Holy Spirit. I've asked for the special endowment of the Holy Spirit. And now I just thank you for it, whether I see it or feel it or not. And he did that for like 2 weeks. Nothing happened. The third week, suddenly he started praising God in English and ended up praying in tongues, speaking in tongues. It's up to God. It's not something you can work up because it's supernatural. It's God. Now, Paul, the apostle, says in Ephesians chapter 5, verse 17, so then do not be foolish, but understand what the will of the Lord is, and do not get drunk with wine, but be filled with the Spirit, speaking to one another in psalms and hymns, and spiritual songs, singing and making melody with your heart to the Lord, always giving thanks for all things in the name of our Lord Jesus Christ to God, even the Father. So we see the Apostle Paul commands us to be filled with the Spirit on a regular basis. And again, whether you believe in the baptism of the Holy Spirit definition with speaking in other tongues or not, I'm not going to debate that. I'm just going to say what is not debatable is that the Lord has told us to seek Him daily, to seek Him earnestly, to seek Him hungrily, to draw close to God. As James 4:7 says, draw near to God and He will draw near to you. That's God's command for all of us believers, to be filled with the Spirit every day, to draw close to Him. Now let's look at Jude. Jude is a one chapter book in the Bible. And I love what it says here in verse 20. But you, beloved, build yourselves up on your most holy faith, praying in the Holy Spirit. That can mean praying in tongues. If you've been baptized in the Holy Spirit, Paul says when you pray in tongues, you build yourself up. Build up your own spiritual man. If you don't pray in tongues, it's okay. Praise God and seek God and pray. You're still going to be building up yourself on your most holy faith, praying in the Holy Spirit, because you still have the Holy Spirit in you just as much as any of the rest of us, because you've been born again and Jesus is inside of you, and you just can't have a little bit of Jesus in you. You have it in full measure. Thank God. So let's do this. Let's seek God. Let's go back to Acts chapter 1, verse 8, and reread this wonderful promise of Jesus. And he says again, but you shall receive power, ability, efficiency, and might when the Holy Spirit has come upon you. And you shall be my witnesses in Jerusalem and all Judea and Samaria. And I will add in your workplace, in your family, in the town you live in, and to the very bounds of the earth. Before Jesus went up to heaven, before he was crucified, he was trying to tell the disciples this. This wasn't just the only time he mentioned the disciples about the Holy Spirit will come upon you. In John chapters 14 to 17 is this wonderful four chapter teaching with a lot of it on the person of the Holy Spirit and how Jesus said to his disciples, it's better for you that I go away so the Holy Spirit may come. Now again, just like I said at the beginning of the show, imagine you're a disciple. You've walked with Jesus for 3.5 years. You've seen him do every conceivable miracle. And suddenly he says, you know, guys, it's really better for you if I leave and I send the Holy Spirit. That must be some gift. That must be some powerful gift. If Jesus said, it's better for you that I go away and up to heaven and send you the Holy Spirit. You know why? Because when Jesus was with the disciples physically, they could reach out and touch him and talk to him, but he was outside them. He wasn't inside their spirits. But when the Holy Spirit comes, Jesus comes inside of us, inside of our spirits, by the power of the Holy Spirit. So in fact, it was better for the disciples. Because what did we see? After the disciples walked with Jesus 3.5 years, when he was being crucified, what did they do? They all ran away and Peter denied him 3 times. Without the power of the Holy Spirit in your heart, it's hard to live for God, just simply on willpower alone, just simply on commitment and dedication. But when the Holy Spirit comes inside of you, it gives you the strength, it gives you the power, it gives you the ability to stay faithful to God, to stay full of God and to draw close to Him and to be full of power, to be a witness unto God. And thank God the baptism of the Holy Spirit will also begin to open up some of the gifts of the Spirit we see in 1 Corinthians chapter 12. 1 Corinthians chapter 12. Prophecy and tongues and interpretation of tongues and miracles and faith, gifts of healing. Thank God the Holy Spirit is the door to the supernatural. So if you need more of the supernatural in your life today, ask God for the Holy Spirit in the measure that He wants to have in you. Believe He's heard you. Keep seeking Him. And let's see together what God will start to do in your life and in my life with the promise of the Holy Spirit.
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1: Hello and welcome to Radio Prague International's Sunday Music Show. My name is Romana Grajcerová and today's program is dedicated to the blues, jazz and art rock guitarist and composer Luboš Andrešt, who would have celebrated his 78th birthday this Sunday. Born in Prague on the 26th of July 1948, Andrešt's name is inseparable from Czech blues. Although best known as a blues guitarist, his music also drew inspiration from ethnic, classical and rock traditions. In 1996, he co-founded the successful Blues Alive Festival in the town of Šumperk, which has since become one of Central Europe's leading blues festivals.

a self-taught guitarist, Anders picked up the instrument at the age of 14. In 1970, he joined the group Framus Five, which disbanded later that same year. The band had already been promised a recording contract, however, and in late 1970 and early 1971, they recorded the landmark album Mjesto ER, featuring Anders' first studio performances as well as his first compositions.

Between 1971 and 1973, he played with Martin Kratofil's Jazz Q, performing at international jazz festivals in Nice, France, and Pori, Finland. In 1981, Andrzej appeared in Bratislava alongside Marian Varga and later recorded the double album Divergencie with Varga's band Collegium Musicum.

Following the fall of communism in Czechoslovakia in 1989, Andrzej accepted an invitation from singer Marta Kubišová, who had long been prosecuted by the communist regime, to form her backing band. Their collaboration resulted in the album Někdy si zpívám in 1991. Together they toured Germany, France and Japan, where they also appeared on Japanese television. In 1991, Andrzej and his band also performed with Kubišová in the Czech-German television series Flash. Throughout his career, Luboš Andrzej performed alongside many leading names from the world of jazz, rock and blues, including Paul Jones, Katie Webster, Danny Robinson, and most notably the legendary American blues guitarist and singer B.B. King, with whom he shared the stage at Prague's Congress Center on the 28th of April 1998. Luboš Andrzej passed away on the 20th of December 2021 at the age of 73. He left behind 12 solo albums, countless recordings with various bands and fellow musicians, and an enduring legacy that helped shape the Czech blues scene. And with that, we have come to the end of today's program. Thank you for listening. My name is Romana Grejcerová, and until next time, goodbye or naslyšenou.

0: But you're the ocean.
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It is now time for the Bible Answers program, in which we present a frank and earnest discussion of Bible truths in an endeavor to answer your Bible questions. Our subject for this program is Our Lord's Return. There may be a Bible Answers study group near you. Would you like to attend? If so, write to the Bible Answers, Box 60, General Post Office, New York City.

0: Frank, in reading our mail response, it becomes very evident that one of the subjects our listeners are concerned about is the visit of Christ to this world of ours. They are interested in why he came the first time, more than 1900 years ago, and what the purpose of his second advent will be. But first, I must tell our listening audience that this program comes from the Dawn Bible Students Association, publishers of the Dawn magazine, in cooperation with many Bible study classes and the friends of Frank and Ernest everywhere. But Frank, we get back to our subject, and my first question is, what was the main purpose of Christ's first coming?
1: The Bible answers that question very definitely, Russell, showing that Jesus came the first time to die for the human race and thus to be the Redeemer of the world of mankind.
0: And what do the Scriptures say concerning Christ's second advent?
1: Christ comes the second time in order to restore the human race to perfect life on the earth. Thus, you see, the second advent is related to the first advent in that it brings to fruition the great purpose of God in sending his Son to be the Redeemer of the world.
0: Thank you for that clear expression. But, Frank, does the Bible state the purpose of Christ's second coming as definitely as you have just expressed it?
1: Yes, Russell, it does. In the third chapter of the book of Acts, verses 19 to 26, is recorded a statement by the Apostle Peter in which he reveals that following the second coming of Christ, there will be what he describes as times of restitution of all things. And then he tells us that this time of human restoration has been promised by all God's holy prophets since the world began.
0: All right, very good. But now that leaves the question, what has been the plan of God between the first and the second advents of Christ?
1: The Bible teaches that during the interim between the two advents, God's plan has been to take out from the world a people to be associated with Christ in the work of his second presence. This elect people make up his church. Christ began the selection of his church at the first advent, and the Scriptures show that it is completed at his second advent.
0: Frank, didn't Jesus say, "If I go, I will come again and receive you unto myself, that where I am, there ye may be also"?
1: Yes, that's right.
0: All right. Here we have a difficulty. We have just learned that Christ comes at his second advent for the purpose of restoring mankind to life on the earth. Isn't that so?
1: Yes.
0: And now we find a text in which Jesus says that he would return to gather his disciples to himself and to reward them with a home in heaven.
1: Russell, there's no real difficulty in understanding these two viewpoints. While the ultimate objective of Christ's second advent is the restoration of the world to life on the earth as humans, that is, there are other things also in the divine plan to be accomplished, and one of them is described as the first resurrection of the church. It is in the first resurrection that Christ's true followers, selected from the world during the present age, are exalted to heavenly glory with him, that they might live and reign with him for 1,000 years for the restoration of mankind to life on the earth.
0: Thank you. That is very good. At the same time, however, there are a number of other prophecies pertaining to Christ's second advent that I would like to have explained to me. They have to do mostly with the manner of his coming. For instance, Jesus told his disciples that he would come as a thief in the night, and admonished them to watch that they might know when he arrived. That's right, isn't it?
1: That's right.
0: On the other hand, the Apostle Paul tells us that Jesus would descend from heaven with a shout and with the voice of the archangel and with the trump of God. Now, Frank, how could Jesus come as a thief in the night and at the same time come shouting and blowing a trumpet? That's my question.
1: Well, Russell, there's no disharmony between the two thoughts at all. As a matter of fact, there are many other prophecies of Christ's second advent which, if taken literally, would be different from either of the ones you have mentioned.
0: That may be correct, Frank. For instance, when Jesus left his disciples, two angels appeared and said, "This same Jesus shall come in like manner as you have seen him go." Now, I know that Jesus didn't shout when he went away, nor did he blow a trumpet when he went away. But now then, let me ask another question. How long is Christ's second visit?
1: The Bible shows definitely that it lasts more than 1,000 years, during which time the prophecies reveal many things occur. These prophecies would naturally not harmonize if we tried to apply them all to a single day.
0: And come to think of it, there was a succession of events in his first advent of 3.5 years. I realize that.
1: Yes, as we all know, some of those prophecies told of his birth. Some told of his flight into Egypt. Some told of his miracles. Others told of his trial, crucifixion, and death. And still others told of his resurrection. They were all different, yet all harmonious, when we see the manner in which they were fulfilled in Jesus' birth, life, and death.
0: And you say the second advent also is to be a succession of events.
1: That's the thought, Russell. And when we realize that Christ's second visit to earth lasts for more than 1,000 years, it should be readily seen that the prophecies pertaining to that time would, of necessity, present a wide variety of accomplishments.
0: Even so, Frank, that doesn't solve the problem entirely. Some of the prophecies I cited do seem to apply to the time of Christ's arrival, and yet they present different viewpoints, as we know. For instance, how can we harmonize the thought of coming as a thief with shouting and blowing a trumpet? I come right back to that same question.
1: Well, blowing a trumpet in prophecy represents the proclamation of a message. Now, when it comes to the second advent of Christ, and when the prophecies are understood in their proper sequence, they reveal that Christ is, at first, present like a thief in the night, and that only those who have been watching the sure word of prophecy know about this. Later, however, all the world will know, because they will have heard the message of the symbolic trumpet and will be able to discern the fact of his presence by the marvelous events taking place around them.
0: You know, Frank, I have learned something, and what you have said all sounds so very reasonable. It's really frightening, you know, to think of Jesus' second coming signaling the destruction of the earth and the end of everything pertaining to human existence. I can see that it is most important to realize that through his word, the Lord frequently talks to us in pictorial language.
1: Yes, that is true. And when we recognize this and endeavor to understand the symbols, which is not difficult, the whole subject takes on a new luster and beauty, which otherwise would be impossible to appreciate. That little book I gave you, called Our Lord's Return, deals with this topic very thoroughly, and our sponsors would be glad for you to have a copy. Russell, will you tell our friends how they may obtain a free copy of the little book, Our Lord's Return?
0: That will be a privilege, Frank. I have been looking over the contents of the book, Our Lord's Return, and I can say that there is certainly a treat in store for all who send for it and read it. And friends, it will be sent to you free through the mail. Here are some of the questions you will find scripturally answered in this easy-to-read and really hope-inspiring discussion of Christ's second advent. In Christ's second advent, we find that it is a personal coming. What is the manner of his return? What is meant by the prophecy that Jesus will descend from heaven with a shout? How will every eye see him? How long will Christ's second visit continue? How does the return of Christ result in the end of the world? What is the end of the world? In what way is the second coming of Christ related to the rebirth of Israel? And most important of all, the ultimate objective of the second advent of Christ is to restore the dead to life. Yes, think of what that means to your family and to mine. The little book, Our Lord's Return, is written to give you an assurance and hope in these uncertain days of anxiety and fear. So send now for our Lord's return. Send for it today. 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I repeat, the address is Frank and Ernest, Box 60, General Post Office, New York City. 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

0: Hello and welcome to WaveScan, the international DX program, researched and written in Indianapolis by Dr. Adrian Peterson and in Los Angeles by Ray Robinson, and produced in the studios of WRMI Shortwave in Okeechobee, Florida. I'm Jeff White. This is edition NWS 909 for release on Sunday, July 26, 2026. On the program today, 99 years of Indian broadcasting, AIR Akashvani Part 2, 1936 to today. 90 years of Radio Nacional de Venezuela, an important DX meeting coming up in Mexico, and our South African DX report from Andre Host. Today, Ray Robinson continues our feature on the 99th anniversary of broadcasting in India and the 90th anniversary of Akashvani in particular, with grateful thanks to the Indian DX Club International and their Asian DX Review.
1: Thanks, Jeff. So, the Indian Broadcasting Company began broadcasting 99 years ago on July the 23rd, 1927, initially with a single station in Bombay. Just over a month later, a second station was added in Calcutta, but the company faced financial difficulties, and less than 3 years after its launch in March 1930, it collapsed and entered liquidation. A few weeks later, on April 1, 1930, the government stepped in and relaunched the stations as the Indian State Broadcasting Service, and that service was duly renamed All India Radio on June 8, 1936, 90 years ago. Walter Kaufmann was a Jewish refugee from Czechoslovakia. He was an accomplished violinist who fled Europe to avoid being captured by Hitler's Gestapo, and he lived in Bombay until after the war, when he returned to his homeland. In 1936, he composed the signature tune for All India Radio, which became the wake-up alarm for a nation.

0: The late 1930s transformed broadcasting in India. A station was opened in New Delhi. News bulletins became a regular feature. External broadcasts began reaching audiences beyond India's borders. Engineers worked tirelessly to expand transmitter networks and improve reception. Then came the Second World War. The conflict dramatically increased the importance of radio. Governments around the world relied upon broadcasting to communicate information, maintain morale, and reach distant populations. India was no exception. On October 1, 1939, the external service began with a broadcast in Pashto, intended to counter German radio propaganda targeted to Afghanistan and the Northwest Frontier Province. Other broadcasts in Dari, Persian and Arabic were soon added for regions that were then British protectorates. AIR expanded its news operations and foreign language services. Broadcasting became an essential instrument of communication. In February 1943, a new broadcasting house was opened at Parliament Street in New Delhi, and by the end of the war, radio had become firmly established in public life. Every institution has moments that define its legacy. For All India Radio, one such moment arrived at midnight on August 15, 1947, the date of Indian independence from Great Britain. Across the country, listeners gathered around radio receivers. Some listened in homes. Others listened in public spaces. Many remained awake through the night. Through the microphones of All India Radio, India heard the voices that announced the birth of an independent nation. The airwaves carried speeches, celebrations, and history itself. In that moment, radio was not merely reporting events. It was helping create a shared national experience. The country was listening together. And yet, on that momentous occasion of independence, AIR's reach remained surprisingly limited. The network operated only a handful of stations and transmitters. Much of rural India remained beyond effective coverage. The decades that followed changed that dramatically. New transmitters rose across the country and power levels were increased. Coverage was expanded into previously unreachable regions. Engineers transported equipment through mountains, forests and deserts to bring broadcasting to remote communities. The results were remarkable. What had once covered only a small fraction of India gradually evolved into a network reaching nearly the entire population. For millions, radio became the most accessible source of information, education and entertainment. If the 1930s and 1940s were about building infrastructure, the 1950s, 60s and 70s became the golden age of programming. Radio entered Indian homes in a way no other medium had before. The national program of music introduced listeners to the finest classical performers in the country. Farm broadcasts delivered practical information to rural communities. Educational programs supported literacy and development. And children's programs became beloved family traditions. In 1956, All India Radio was officially renamed Akashvani, which means voice from the sky in Sanskrit. But the arrival of Radio Ceylon had challenged All India Radio's dominance in entertainment broadcasting. So, in response, the Vivid Bharati channel was launched on October 3, 1957, and it transformed Indian radio. Film songs, light entertainment, listener requests, and celebrity presentations captured the imagination of millions. For an entire generation, the sound of radio became inseparable from daily life. The radio accompanied breakfast, it played during work, it entertained families after dinner, it became a member of the household. One of Akashvani's greatest achievements often receives less attention than it deserves. It preserved much of Indian culture for posterity. Before digital recording, before streaming platforms and before online archives, AIR was documenting the nation's cultural heritage. Legendary musicians, poets, dramatists and scholars performed in front of AIR microphones. Rare traditions were recorded and regional languages found representation. Folk music from remote villages was preserved for future generations. The archives that emerged over decades became one of the most valuable collections of Indian cultural history ever assembled. Without Akashvani, much of that heritage might have been lost forever. No institution survives for 90 years without facing challenges. AIR was often criticized for excessive bureaucracy and slow decision-making. Questions about editorial independence surfaced from time to time. Television created a new competitor for audience attention. Later came private FM stations with energetic presenters and highly localized content. And then the internet changed everything. For many traditional broadcasters around the world, the digital revolution proved disruptive. Akashvani faced the same challenge. Could a public broadcaster, built in the age of valves and transmitters, remain relevant in the age of smartphones and streaming? The answer required reinvention. Today's Akashvani bears little resemblance technologically to the network inaugurated in 1936. There are now 420 stations nationwide, covering 92% of India's geographic area and over 99% of its population. Programming is available in 23 languages and 179 regional dialects. FM broadcasting began on July 23, 1977, in Madras, now known as Chennai, and DRM technology has improved audio quality still further throughout the country. Online streaming allows global access. 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Yet despite these transformations, the essential mission remains unchanged: to inform, to educate, to entertain, and above all, to connect. Of course, what listeners outside India remember is All India Radio's general overseas service, which is heard around the world.
1: With a song, we finish our program, The Lodge. 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Here now bring you our program, Tales Untold. The program is about human interest stories on Indians across the country and the world. The program is compiled by Dominic Thomas and presented by Lucy Gabriel Chattopadhyay and Agarwal Dutta. Hello friends, this is Lucy Gabriel and Agarwal Dutta from the General Overseas Service of All India Radio.
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1: stories of real people, stories of humanity from the home of a billion, India.
3: I think health and food is regular training and having a very good desire to be well-supported in life is very, very important. And here we have a story on healthy food, regular training and an indomitable spirit of a 101-year-old woman, Kaur, across the finish line. She was on the 24th of April in the World Masters Games in Auckland last year. That moment, the fight of the Chandigarh-based Kaur heading towards the finish line, she took 1 minute 14 seconds to complete the 100-meter sprint and being nominated for the...
0: Even though the network's name was officially changed to Akashvani back in 1956, it was still frequently referred to on-air both as AIR and All India Radio right up until 2023. All India Radio was a term originally coined by Lionel Fielden in 1936, and so for some it had connotations of India's colonial past. And thus on May 3, 2023, an order was issued by the Indian government that the network should henceforth solely refer to itself as Akashvani. Even on that date, the English Morning News Bulletin, broadcast at 8:15 a.m, carried the All India Radio name in its introduction. But by the afternoon news bulletin, broadcast

0: The story of Akashvani is one that began with engineers who built transmitters in difficult conditions, artists who enriched the airwaves, announcers whose voices became household companions, and listeners who welcomed radio into their lives. From the inauguration of the Indian Broadcasting Company in 1927 to today's digital broadcasts reaching audiences around the world, nearly a century has passed. Yet the fundamental purpose of broadcasting remains the same: to bring people together through sound. Long before India became digitally connected, Akashvani had already created something equally remarkable: a nation listening together. So as India celebrates 90 years of All India Radio and honours the enduring legacy of Akashvani, we're reminded that broadcasting is not merely about transmitters, frequencies or technology. It's about people, it's about stories, and it is about a voice that for generations helped India hear itself. Back to you, Jeff.
1: Thanks, Ray. Do you remember the R390A communications receiver? Next week, Ray will be taking a look at the company that made it, Collins Radio.
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1: Radio Nacional de Venezuela is celebrating 9 decades of broadcasting this month. The station was officially created on July 29, 1936, under the name Radiodifusora Nacional de Venezuela. Its first broadcast took place in December of that year from Miraflores Palace on the frequency of 630 kHz AM. In 1945, the station became part of the Ministry of Education's Directorate of Culture. A year later, the National Theater was converted into the station's studios. In 1947, it moved to a new location in downtown Caracas and also installed a 10-kilowatt transmitter in Los Magallanes de Catia. That same year, it relocated to the Santa Eduviges neighborhood with 1 kilowatt on 630 kilohertz and 10 kilowatts on 5020 kilohertz in the 60-meter band shortwave. In 1958, the station established its headquarters in Pedregal de Chapagin in Caracas, where it remains today. We had a chance to visit the studio location once several years ago when it was producing programs in Spanish and foreign languages for broadcast on shortwave. Throughout the 1940s and 50s, Radiodifusora Nacional de Venezuela broadcast primarily academic, culture, folk music, and official bulletins. By 1941, it had a mobile unit and modern transmission equipment. And by 1943, it was operating with a 2-kilowatt AM transmitter. In 1945, the station boasted a symphony orchestra, chamber groups, soloists, and an experimental theater. This educational focus allowed it to establish itself as a prestigious institution for media professionals. In 1987, Radio Nacional de Venezuela was transformed into an autonomous service. From then on, it was attached to the now-defunct Central Information Office under the presidency of the Republic. Subsequently, in 2010, it was transformed into a public limited company. At the end of the 20th and beginning of the 21st century, under the leadership of President Hugo Chavez, the station underwent a profound transformation that changed the country's communication paradigm. A key milestone was the launch of the program Alo Presidente in 1999, a regular program hosted by Chavez himself. Radio Nacional de Venezuela ceased to be a single channel and became a national network of specialized channels. It expanded its offerings with thematic channels, in addition to its news channel, through the creation of the indigenous and youth networks. The station created a network of strategically located regional offices throughout the country. This territorial structure made Radio Nacional de Venezuela the media outlet with the greatest geographic reach nationwide.
3: En RNB celebramos la resiliencia del venezolano que no se rinde, que abraza a su hermano y que mira al futuro con optimismo. Somos Radio Nacional de Venezuela, la señal que recorre la patria.
1: As a public entity, RNB carried out broadcasting on AM, FM, shortwave, and the Internet. A short-lived 1-megawatt AM station for Radio Nacional de Venezuela was located on the Paraguaná Peninsula for broadcasting to the Caribbean and beyond. But it created too much interference to local AM stations in various countries, so the project was eventually abandoned.

0: Yes, we had the opportunity to visit that transmitter site shortly after it was mothballed. A skeleton staff was left in place to maintain it, including painting the antenna towers regularly due to corrosion from salt water, as it was located right on the coast. Subsequently, it was reported that Radio Nacional de Venezuela built, with foreign assistance, a large shortwave broadcast facility in the interior of Venezuela, but it never materialized on the air, and what eventually happened to it is unknown. Currently, Radio Nacional de Venezuela operates as a multi-platform network that integrates traditional radio with the digital ecosystem. It mainly operates as a government mouthpiece, defending national identity, using social media and streaming services to transmit government-approved information to the population.
1: ¿Sentiste este cambio? Tu radio de siempre, ahora, se mueve a tu ritmo.
2: Actualízate. Estrenamos portal web. Olvídate de las esperas. Ahora la página vuela. Es súper ligera y carga al instante para que navegues sin frenos desde tu celular o PC.
0: With nearly a century of history, RNV remains the signal that resonates throughout the nation. Today, it says it's determined to face the technological and social challenges of the future.
3: Somos historia desde 1936, pero hoy vibramos con la tecnología de ahora. Radio Nacional de Venezuela, 90 años recorriendo el país.
0: Incidentally, Radio Nacional de Venezuela's website has a page in English. It's all text, no audio. You can find it at rnv.gob.ve. That's rnv.gob.ve. Then navigate to RNV in English. Some time ago, I think we told you about the Mexican National DX meeting, the Encuentro Nacional DXista Mexicano, which will take place next week, July 31st and August 1st, in Mexico City. Well, in the weekly bulletin of the Radio Club Uruguayo, which we mentioned on Wayscan last week, our good friend Miguel Cruz Rodriguez in Mexico tells more about the meeting, which takes place at a different location throughout Mexico each year. The Grupo DXista México, or Mexican DX Group, invites all DXers, shortwave and medium wave listeners, amateur radio operators, and anyone interested in radio and telecommunications to take part in the 32nd annual Encuentro DXista Mexicano, which will take place in Mexico City on July 31st and August 1st. It's going to be held in the auditorium of the Luis Enrique Herro Planetarium, located within the installations of the National Polytechnic Institute in Mexico City. There is no charge to attend. Among the speakers will be representatives from Radio Educación, currently the only shortwave station in Mexico, and Radio UNAM of the National Autonomous University of Mexico, which used to have a shortwave station many years ago. There will also be an antenna workshop and the annual DXing night. There will also be a talk about satellites, a retrospective on shortwave listening, and a talk about radio broadcasting in Cuba before 1957. You can find more information about the meeting and about the Mexico DX Group on their Facebook page, which is www.facebook.com/groups/DXismo Extremo. Now let's go to André Hoss in South Africa.
4: 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The shortwave bands have been quieter than usual here, but I still heard some interesting stations. This is my log for July. 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CNR7, formerly known as Radio the Greater Bay, in Yue from Kashgar. 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FEBC Manila in Shan County from Bukawe in the Philippines. Female voice talking. This broadcast is only heard on weekends for 15 minutes at a time. SIO 353. 11810 and 11815 kHz at 1501 UTC. 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Male voice talking. SIO 454 on 11810 kHz and 555 on 11815 kHz, which was very clear. It was approaching FM quality. 12015 kHz at 1504 UTC. Voice of Korea in Russian from Kujang. North Korean national anthem playing at station opening, as is usual for this station. SIO 454. On 11 July, 7225 kHz at 2138 UTC, PBS Sichuan 2 in Tibetan from Chengdu in China. 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IRIP, Voice of the Islamic Republic of Iran in Arabic from Sirjan. Weak audio as always, but a fair signal. Male voices talking. SIO 353. 15420 kHz at 1438 UTC. BBC in Somali from Talata Volonondri in Madagascar. Female voice talking about Raoul Odinga. 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CRI in English from Bamako in Mali. 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TWR in English from Talata Volonondri, Madagascar. 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Overcomer Ministry in English from Sofia, Bulgaria. Announcement saying you are listening to the voice of the gospel with bugles playing in the background. 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KCBS Pyongyang from Gangye, North Korea. 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A weak signal, but it is the first time that I've heard this station in the 49-meter band. SIO 252. 5985 kHz at 1731 UTC. 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Shiokaze Sea Breeze in Japanese from Yamata. Female voice talking. SIO 433. With interference from CRI Swahili on 5985 kHz. 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That is Alpha November Delta Romeo Echo, the number 9, at Delta Uniform Charlie Kilo.com. 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
0: Thank you, Andre. Music from Akashvani in India ends Wavescan today. 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Next week, we'll look at Collins Radio, and we'll have our Japan DX report from Yukiko Tsuji. 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

0: Behold, the bridegroom cometh. Go ye out to meet him. 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
2: Praise God. Good to see everyone this morning. I'll tell you, we have everything in the world to rejoice in and give God praise about, no matter what's going on in the world. We know the end of the story. It turns out real well for those who trust in Christ. Praise God. Well, it's interesting how weeks unfold and how the Lord works. Sometimes I'll start meditating on something and it's there all week and kind of unfolding. And other times I come to Saturday afternoon or evening and, Lord, I have no idea. But I did have some thoughts kind of percolate yesterday, so I'm just going to start, see how far it goes, and just alas, trust the Lord. What a thought. But I'll tell you, the Lord is so faithful. Well, let's turn to John chapter 13. You know, this is the occasion of the Lord's Supper, and yet you don't really see the usual presentation of that or the story of that unfolded as you do in the other Gospels. But there's something else that happened that particular night that I believe is important. And John was inspired to write about it so that we could know what happened. And I'll just go ahead and start reading. It was just before the Passover festival. Jesus knew that the hour had come for him to leave this world and go to the Father. Having loved his own who were in the world, he loved them to the end. The evening meal was in progress, and the devil had already prompted Judas, the son of Simon Iscariot, to betray Jesus. Jesus knew that the Father had put all things under his power and that he had come from God and was returning to God. And then it takes a strange turn. So, in light of who I am, I'm the Son of God, I'm getting ready to be on a throne. So what does he do? He gets up, got up from the meal, took off his outer clothing and wrapped a towel around his waist. After that, he poured water into a basin and began to wash his disciples' feet, drying them with the towel that was wrapped around him. That doesn't sound like a great ruler who's going to rule over the universe, does it? There's something really different about this and about the character of the one who did it. And there's something the Lord wants all of his people to understand in a much deeper way than I think we do, because we heard these things over the years. But we don't think the way God wants us to think. We just don't, doesn't happen automatically, does it? But here's Jesus taking obviously the position of a servant. What he was doing was something that typically a household servant would do. You would have guests come to a meal, and the servant would come in a very, obviously he's not dressed for the occasion, he's dressed as a, stripped down as a servant, and then he's kneeling down and washing people's feet. Not exactly the most, you know, attractive part that we have, dirty. They wore sandals in those days. Their feet were came in. They were dirty. They needed their feet washed. And here's Jesus. Instead of saying, "Hey, where's the household servant? Come on, let's get this show on the road here. I'm the Lord. Let's get this done right." He himself gets down on the floor and washes the disciples' feet. Do you think there's something he just might want to be conveying to you and to me this morning? Think about something he had said not all that long before. I think it's in Matthew chapter 20. And this was, a lot of this has to do with the relationship of believers to one another and our place and our position and our identity. And you remember how

orphan, and then the mother of Zebedee's sons, is that James and John, I believe, come to Jesus and said, I got a request for you. Would you please allow my sons to sit on your right hand and on your left hand when you come to your place of glory? Now think about what the aspiration, what the spirit behind that. Do you think the Lord wants us to chase after status and glory and all those kinds of things? And yet here they were, in the process of learning about God and about His kingdom and His ways, and boy, there was a need for a lesson, wasn't there? And of course, we know how the other disciples felt about that. They were thoroughly upset. In fact, the word here is indignant, angry. Verse 25, I believe, of Matthew 20, it says, Jesus called them together and said, you know that the rulers of the Gentiles lord it over them, and their high officials exercise authority over them. Not so with you. Instead, whoever wants to become great among you must be your servant. And whoever wants to be first must be your slave. Just as the Son of Man did not come to be served, but to serve and to give His life as a ransom for many. Let that sink in. Here is the one above all. I mean, other than the Father Himself, He's the one who deserves all the praise and the glory, the great Son of God, the one through whom the Father created everything. The perfect representation of the Father's being in bodily form. There He is. And He didn't come, and He came down and took the place of a servant. He was more concerned with their needs than His own. Now think about what that conveys to us about His sense of who He was. I mean, He knew who He was. It just said that. He knew He was headed for a throne. And yet His identity, His sense of who He was and what His reason for being was not to sit on that throne and lord it over everybody, because that's the way the world works. It was to serve. And not to serve Himself, because isn't that kind of like human nature? We all serve. We just serve self most of the time without even thinking about it. But here He is. Now, you know, we've heard a lot, and rightly so, about identity, our identity, who we are. We're children of God. We're known and loved and planned for before the foundation of the world. We were created to rule, and we're this and we're that, and whoa. But here is the greatest thing that I believe God seeks for it to be our identity. And that's a servant. How many of you think of yourself as this is my reason for being? This is the reason I'm here. That's the reason Jesus was there. And look what He left in order to come there. And the place that He took. He didn't come to say, here I am. He came to serve the needs, the eternal, spiritual, the real needs of those that He met. That was the identity of the Son of God. I am a servant. I think there's even prophecies. I didn't take time to look them up, but doesn't Isaiah 53 refer to Him as a servant? And there was another scripture, my servant. I'll tell you, He served God, but the service that He rendered to God was to serve us. That tells you everything we need to know about the heart of God. Wow. That's incredible. So here He is, reinforcing that message that He had given to them. You're not to look for places of honor and prestige and power and authority over other people. Your relationship with other people is to be defined by serving them. Now, does that mean you're just nobody and worthless and they're supposed to be your boss? No, it means that my main interest, my reason for who I am and what God has gifted me with,

0: is not so I can be something. It's so that I have the power to do something that is focused on you and your welfare. Does that not apply to every single follower of Jesus? Are you a son of the king or are you a servant? Both. But the character of what that God is looking for, the functional character of God's children, is that we are here to serve one another. Think about Paul and his identity. He writes about that in Philippians chapter 1. I'm not going to turn over there. You're familiar with it. But Paul shows the shows the purpose of his life as, for to me, to live is Christ and to die is gain. So there's your ultimate win-win. We've talked about that many times. But then he goes on and talks about how, boy, if it was up to me, I'd go right now. That's the best option I've got. I mean, oh, wow, if I could just go there, I'd be done with all of this. But he says, that's not what is most important to me. What was most important to Paul? What was most important to Paul? It was to stay and serve the people to whom he had been sent. It's necessary for me to stay here for your sake. If Paul were going to just think selfishly, say, oh, God, take me home. I'm done with all these crazy people. I'm supposed to be serving them, and they're a problem. They're a pain half the time. But here he is, serving and laying down his life, going through all that he went through. He didn't do that so he could be the Apostle Paul. Wow. He went through that so he could serve the king. But serving and being the slave of the king means being your servant in the sense that I'm living for your benefit. That whatever God's given me is not for me, it's for you. Why did the Father anoint Jesus? In fact, you see the very character of God himself. How did Jesus do what he did? We've said this many times. The Father, dwelling in him, was doing his work. Well, that's kind of a picture of what the Lord is seeking from us. The Lord Jesus, who dwells in us by the Spirit, is doing his work. Well, what is his work? To lift us up and make us somebody? Or to say, I am empowering you to share my life with other people so that they can enjoy an eternal benefit. Okay? Just think about these, the simplicity of this lesson. So anyway, comes to Peter, good old Peter, just reacts with all kinds of human zeal and human understanding, and he came to Simon Peter, this is verse 6 back in John 17, 13 rather, who said to him, Lord, are you going to wash my feet? Peter just had this sense, look, I know who you are. You're the Lord. This isn't right.
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0: Hello and welcome to WaveScan, the international DX program, researched and written in Indianapolis by Dr. Adrian Peterson and in Los Angeles by Ray Robinson, and produced in the studios of WRMI Shortwave in Okeechobee, Florida. I'm Jeff White. This is edition NWS 909 for release on Sunday, July 26, 2026. On the program today, 99 years of Indian broadcasting, AIR Akashvani Part 2, 1936 to today. 90 years of Radio Nacional de Venezuela, an important DX meeting coming up in Mexico, and our South African DX report from Andre Hoss. Today, Ray Robinson continues our feature on the 99th anniversary of broadcasting in India and the 90th anniversary of Akashvani in particular, with grateful thanks to the Indian DX Club International and their Asian DX Review.
1: Thanks, Jeff. So, the Indian Broadcasting Company began broadcasting 99 years ago on July the 23rd, 1927, initially with a single station in Bombay. Just over a month later, a second station was added in Calcutta, but the company faced financial difficulties, and less than 3 years after its launch in March 1930, it collapsed and entered liquidation. A few weeks later, on April 1, 1930, the government stepped in and relaunched the stations as the Indian State Broadcasting Service, and that service was duly renamed All India Radio on June 8, 1936, 90 years ago. Walter Kaufmann was a Jewish refugee from Czechoslovakia. He was an accomplished violinist who fled Europe to avoid being captured by Hitler's Gestapo, and he lived in Bombay until after the war, when he returned to his homeland. In 1936, he composed the signature tune for All India Radio, which became the wake-up alarm for a nation.

0: The late 1930s transformed broadcasting in India. A station was opened in New Delhi. News bulletins became a regular feature. External broadcasts began reaching audiences beyond India's borders. Engineers worked tirelessly to expand transmitter networks and improve reception. Then came the Second World War. The conflict dramatically increased the importance of radio. Governments around the world relied upon broadcasting to communicate information, maintain morale, and reach distant populations. India was no exception. On October 1, 1939, the external service began with a broadcast in Pashto, intended to counter German radio propaganda targeted to Afghanistan and the Northwest Frontier Province. Other broadcasts in Dari, Persian and Arabic were soon added for regions that were then British protectorates. AIR expanded its news operations and foreign language services. Broadcasting became an essential instrument of communication. In February 1943, a new broadcasting house was opened at Parliament Street in New Delhi, and by the end of the war, radio had become firmly established in public life. Every institution has moments that define its legacy. For All India Radio, one such moment arrived at midnight on August 15, 1947, the date of Indian independence from Great Britain. Across the country, listeners gathered around radio receivers. Some listened in homes. Others listened in public spaces. Many remained awake through the night. Through the microphones of All India Radio, India heard the voices that announced the birth of an independent nation. The airwaves carried speeches, celebrations, and history itself. In that moment, radio was not merely reporting events. It was helping create a shared national experience. The country was listening together. And yet, on that momentous occasion of independence, AIR's reach remained surprisingly limited. The network operated only a handful of stations and transmitters. Much of rural India remained beyond effective coverage. The decades that followed changed that dramatically. New transmitters rose across the country and power levels were increased. Coverage was expanded into previously unreachable regions. Engineers transported equipment through mountains, forests and deserts to bring broadcasting to remote communities. The results were remarkable. What had once covered only a small fraction of India gradually evolved into a network reaching nearly the entire population. For millions, radio became the most accessible source of information, education and entertainment. If the 1930s and 1940s were about building infrastructure, the 1950s, 60s and 70s became the golden age of programming. Radio entered Indian homes in a way no other medium had before. The national program of music introduced listeners to the finest classical performers in the country. Farm broadcasts delivered practical information to rural communities. Educational programs supported literacy and development. And children's programs became beloved family traditions. In 1956, All India Radio was officially renamed Akashvani, which means voice from the sky in Sanskrit. But the arrival of Radio Ceylon had challenged All India Radio's dominance in entertainment broadcasting. So, in response, the Vivid Bharati channel was launched on October 3, 1957, and it transformed Indian radio. Film songs, light entertainment, listener requests, and celebrity presentations captured the imagination of millions. For an entire generation, the sound of radio became inseparable from daily life. The radio accompanied breakfast, it played during work, it entertained families after dinner, it became a member of the household. One of Akashvani's greatest achievements often receives less attention than it deserves. It preserved much of Indian culture for posterity. Before digital recording, before streaming platforms and before online archives, AIR was documenting the nation's cultural heritage. Legendary musicians, poets, dramatists and scholars performed in front of AIR microphones. Rare traditions were recorded and regional languages found representation. Folk music from remote villages was preserved for future generations. The archives that emerged over decades became one of the most valuable collections of Indian cultural history ever assembled. Without Akashvani, much of that heritage might have been lost forever. No institution survives for 90 years without facing challenges. AIR was often criticized for excessive bureaucracy and slow decision-making. Questions about editorial independence surfaced from time to time. Television created a new competitor for audience attention. Later came private FM stations with energetic presenters and highly localized content. And then the internet changed everything. For many traditional broadcasters around the world, the digital revolution proved disruptive. Akashvani faced the same challenge. Could a public broadcaster, built in the age of valves and transmitters, remain relevant in the age of smartphones and streaming? The answer required reinvention. Today's Akashvani bears little resemblance technologically to the network inaugurated in 1936. There are now 420 stations nationwide, covering 92% of India's geographic area and over 99% of its population. Programming is available in 23 languages and 179 regional dialects. FM broadcasting began on July 23, 1977, in Madras, now known as Chennai, and DRM technology has improved audio quality still further throughout the country. 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Yet despite these transformations, the essential mission remains unchanged: to inform, to educate, to entertain, and above all, to connect. Of course, what listeners outside India remember is All India Radio's general overseas service, which is heard around the world.
1: 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And I'll bring you our program, Kate Untold. The program is about human interest stories on Indians across the country and the world. The program was compiled by Dominic Thomas and presented by Lucy Gabriel Chattopadhyay and Adhawad Dutta. Hello friends, this is Lucy Gabriel and Adhawad Dutta from the General Overseas Service of All India Radio.
2: In our program, Tales Untold, with some amazing stories of real people, stories of humanity from the home of a billion, India.
3: I think health and food is regular training and having a very good desire to be well-spotted in life is very, very important. And here we have a story on healthy food, regular training, and an indomitable spirit of a 101-year-old woman, Kaur, across the finish line. She was on the 24th of April and in the World Masters Games in Auckland last year. That moment, the sight of the Chandigarh-based Kaur heading towards the finish line, she took 1 minute 14 seconds to complete the 100-meter sprint and being nominated for the...
0: Even though the network's name was officially changed to Akashvani back in 1956, it was still frequently referred to on-air both as AIR and All India Radio right up until 2023. All India Radio was a term originally coined by Lionel Fielden in 1936, and so for some it had connotations of India's colonial past. And thus on May 3, 2023, an order was issued by the Indian government that the network should henceforth solely refer to itself as Akashvani. Even on that date, the English Morning News Bulletin, broadcast at 8:15 a.m, carried the All India Radio name in its introduction. But by the afternoon news bulletin, broadcast at 4:05 p.m, the announcer had switched to Akashvani.
4: It's no longer All India Radio. It's now called Akashvani. India's public service broadcaster, Prasar Bharati, has decided to drop all references to its radio service as All India Radio. Rabindranath Tagore referred to All India Radio as Akashvani in 1939 in a poem he wrote for the inauguration of the Calcutta Shortwave Service. Akashvani broadcasts in 23 languages and 179 dialects, covering 92% of India's area and over 99% of its population.
0: The story of Akashvani is one that began with engineers who built transmitters in difficult conditions, artists who enriched the airways, announcers whose voices became household companions, and listeners who welcomed radio into their lives. From the inauguration of the Indian Broadcasting Company in 1927 to today's digital broadcasts reaching audiences around the world, nearly a century has passed. Yet the fundamental purpose of broadcasting remains the same: to bring people together through sound. Long before India became digitally connected, Akashvani had already created something equally remarkable: a nation listening together. So as India celebrates 90 years of All India Radio and honours the enduring legacy of Akashvani, we're reminded that broadcasting is not merely about transmitters, frequencies or technology. It's about people, it's about stories, and it is about a voice that for generations helped India hear itself. Back to you, Jeff.
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5: Radio Nacional de Venezuela is celebrating 9 decades of broadcasting this month. The station was officially created on July 29, 1936, under the name Radio Difusora Nacional de Venezuela. Its first broadcast took place in December of that year from Miraflores Palace on the frequency of 630 kHz AM. In 1945, the station became part of the Ministry of Education's Directorate of Culture. A year later, the National Theater was converted into the station's studios. In 1947, it moved to a new location in downtown Caracas and also installed a 10-kilowatt transmitter in Los Magallanes de Catia. That same year, it relocated to the Santa Eduviges neighborhood with 1 kilowatt on 630 kilohertz and 10 kilowatts on 5020 kilohertz in the 60-meter band shortwave. In 1958, the station established its headquarters in Pedregal de Chapallín in Caracas, where it remains today. We had a chance to visit the studio location once several years ago when it was producing programs in Spanish and foreign languages for broadcast on shortwave. Throughout the 1940s and 50s, Radio Difusora Nacional de Venezuela broadcast primarily academic, culture, folk music, and official bulletins. By 1941, it had a mobile unit and modern transmission equipment. And by 1943, it was operating with a 2-kilowatt AM transmitter. In 1945, the station boasted a symphony orchestra, chamber groups, soloists, and an experimental theater. This educational focus allowed it to establish itself as a prestigious institution for media professionals. In 1987, Radio Nacional de Venezuela was transformed into an autonomous service. From then on, it was attached to the now defunct Central Information Office under the Presidency of the Republic. Subsequently, in 2010, it was transformed into a public limited company. At the end of the 20th and beginning of the 21st century, under the leadership of President Hugo Chavez, the station underwent a profound transformation that changed the country's communication paradigm. A key milestone was the launch of the program Aló Presidente in 1999, a regular program hosted by Chavez himself. Radio Nacional de Venezuela ceased to be a single channel and became a national network of specialized channels. It expanded its offerings with thematic channels, in addition to its news channel, through the creation of the indigenous and youth networks. The station created a network of strategically located regional offices throughout the country. This territorial structure made Radio Nacional de Venezuela the media outlet with the greatest geographic reach nationwide.
7: En RNB celebramos la resiliencia del venezolano que no se rinde, que abraza a su hermano y que mira al futuro con optimismo. Somos Radio Nacional de Venezuela, la señal que recorre la patria.
5: As a public entity, RNV carried out broadcasting on AM, FM, shortwave, and the Internet. A short-lived 1-megawatt AM station for Radio Nacional de Venezuela was located on the Paraguaná Peninsula for broadcasting to the Caribbean and beyond. But it created too much interference to local AM stations in various countries, so the project was eventually abandoned. We also had the opportunity to visit that transmitter site shortly after it was mothballed. A skeleton staff was left in place to maintain it, including painting the antenna towers regularly due to corrosion from salt water, as it was located right on the coast. Subsequently, it was reported that Radio Nacional de Venezuela built, with foreign assistance, a large shortwave broadcast facility in the interior of Venezuela, but it never materialized on the air, and what eventually happened to it is unknown. Currently, Radio Nacional de Venezuela operates as a multi-platform network that integrates traditional radio with the digital ecosystem. It mainly operates as a government mouthpiece, defending national identity, using social media and streaming services to transmit government-approved information to the population.
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9: Actualízate. Estrenamos portal web. Olvídate de las esperas. Ahora la página web es súper ligera y carga al instante para que navegues sin frenos desde tu celular o PC.
5: With nearly a century of history, RNV remains the signal that resonates throughout the nation. Today, it says it's determined to face the technological and social challenges of the future.
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5: Incidentally, Radio Nacional de Venezuela's website has a page in English. 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You can find it at rnv.gob.ve. That's rnv.gob.ve. Then navigate to RNV in English. Some time ago, I think we told you about the Mexican National DX meeting, the Encuentro Nacional DXista Mexicano, which will take place next week, July 31st and August 1st, in Mexico City. Well, in the weekly bulletin of the Radio Club Uruguayo, which we mentioned on Wayscan last week, our good friend Miguel Cruz Rodriguez in Mexico tells more about the meeting, which takes place at a different location throughout Mexico each year. The Grupo DXista Mexico, or Mexican DX Group, invites all DXers, shortwave and medium wave listeners, amateur radio operators, and anyone interested in radio and telecommunications to take part in the 32nd annual Encuentro DXista Mexicano, which will take place in Mexico City on July 31st and August 1st. It's going to be held in the auditorium of the Luis Enrique Herro Planetarium, located within the installations of the National Polytechnic Institute in Mexico City. There is no charge to attend. Among the speakers will be representatives from Radio Educación, currently the only shortwave station in Mexico, and Radio UNAM of the National Autonomous University of Mexico, which used to have a shortwave station many years ago. There will also be an antenna workshop and the annual DXing night. There will also be a talk about satellites, a retrospective on shortwave listening, and a talk about radio broadcasting in Cuba before 1957. You can find more information about the meeting and about the Mexico DX group on their Facebook page, which is www.facebook.com/groups/DXismoExtremo. 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
11: This is André Hoss with edition 20 of the South Africa DX Report, coming to you from Johannesburg. The shortwave bands have been quieter than usual here, but I still heard some interesting stations. This is my log for July. On 5 July, 13650 kHz at 1446 UTC, Voice of Korea in Korean from Kujang. 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FEBC Manila in Shan Kanti from Bukawe in the Philippines. Female voice talking. 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SIO 353. 11810 and 11815 kHz at 1501 UTC. 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Male voice talking. SIO 454 on 11810 kHz and 555 on 11815 kHz, which was very clear. It was approaching FM quality. 12015 kHz at 1504 UTC. Voice of Korea in Russian from Kujang. North Korean national anthem playing at station opening, as is usual for this station. SIO 454. 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IRIP, Voice of the Islamic Republic of Iran in Arabic from Sirjan. Weak audio as always, but a fair signal. Male voices talking. SIO 353. 15420 kHz at 1438 UTC. BBC in Somali from Talata Volonondri in Madagascar. Female voice talking about Raoul Odinga. 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Overcomer Ministry in English from Sofia, Bulgaria. Announcement saying you are listening to the voice of the gospel with bugles playing in the background. 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KCBS Pyongyang from Gangye, North Korea. 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A weak signal, but it is the first time that I've heard this station in the 49-meter band. 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Shiokaze Sea Breeze in Japanese from Yamata. Female voice talking. SIO 433. 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That is Alpha November Delta Romeo Echo, the number 9, at Delta Uniform Charlie Kilo.com. 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

Welcome to School of the Spirit. I'm your teacher, Pastor Philip Nelms. You're invited to spend the next half hour with us, where you'll be taught how to walk in victory by the power of the Holy Spirit and by the Word of God. Come and join us today as we continue our lesson. We pray that the Lord bless you with revelation and understanding from His Word. Thank you for joining us. Thank you for joining us. If you've got your Bibles, we're going to go today to Mark chapter 11. Mark chapter 11, and I'm going to start in verse 12. And I'm going to be reading out of the New Living Translation, if you want to follow along. Mark 11, 12 says, "The next morning, as they were leaving Bethany, Jesus was hungry. He noticed a fig tree in full leaf a little way off. So he went over to see if he could find any figs, but there were only leaves because it was too early in the season for fruit. Then Jesus said to the tree, 'May no one ever eat of your fruit again.' And the disciples heard him say it." If you would skip down to verse 20. "The next morning, as they passed by the fig tree that he had cursed, the disciples noticed it had withered from the roots up. Peter remembered what Jesus had said to the tree on the previous day, and he exclaimed, 'Look, Rabbi, the fig tree you've cursed has withered and died.' Then Jesus said to the disciples, 'Have faith in God. I tell you the truth, you can say to this mountain, may you be lifted up and thrown into the sea, and it will happen. But you must really believe it will happen and have no doubt in your heart. I tell you, you can pray for anything, and if you believe that you've received it, it will be yours.'" In verse 20 of Mark 11 that we just read, we're told that the fig tree that Jesus spoke to and that he cursed was found to be dead the next day. But specifically, the disciples said that it was dried up from the roots. So Jesus cursed the tree by the words that he spoke against it, but the words went to the root of it. Okay, the root is the source of life and the source of supply for the tree. And then the rest of the tree, the leaves and the branches, dried up. They were dried up because the support system for the tree was now dead. So if there's no roots, then there's not going to be any leaves. We're calling this message, Going After the Root, Going After the Root. Most people recognize when something is wrong in their lives. You don't have to tell them something's wrong. For instance, if you've got money issues, you know, like most people can relate to money issues. We all have to use it. Say you've got a lot of debt, or you've got trouble paying your bills. But you know you've got the problem. No one has to tell you you have that problem. You're living it every day. As a matter of fact, you know, the struggle isn't to know that there's a problem.

struggle is to keep your attention off of the problem and do the things that you need to do. As a matter of fact, people may have to come along and help encourage you or sort of distract you and get your attention and focus off of it so that you don't obsess over it, so you don't go crazy about the problem. And in the case of money issues, you know, people like to think, well, if I just had some more money, you know, I wouldn't have this issue. Well, you know, maybe that's true. But a lack in your money supply, or if you have trouble with debt that is accumulated, it is actually like the branches and the leaves of that tree that Jesus spoke to. Okay, those parts are being fed by some sort of root system. In other words, there's something underneath the surface, or something that you don't see is actually the source of life. It's what's feeding that issue. So if you're talking about finances, there's a root cause to lack. As natural humans, as problem solvers that we are, we normally try to attack the problem by going after the symptoms. We try to go after the branches and make it better. In other words, we just try to prune the tree back, if you would. You know, at my home, we've got a couple of large trees that have grown up next to the house on both sides. They're too close, even, you know, kind of rubbing up against the house, and something we're going to have to take care of. But, you know, on one side of the house, I've actually gone out and I've cut down two of the trees before. As a matter of fact, one of those I have cut down several times over the years. But guess what I didn't do? That's right, I did not go after the roots. And again, so coming back to our money example that we're teaching, I use money as an example many times because people probably relate to that issue more than anything else. It's a common issue to all men. So it's not that I'm money focused, but people, their entire lives tend to be structured around acquiring money, whether that's through their work, their jobs, their spending, their saving, their investing. So much of their time revolves around it. So everyone can relate to that issue. It's just a common issue that's really front and center in most people's lives. And you know, when you're talking to religious or kind of church folks about money, some people, they can get funny about their money, right? Or even talking about it. And, you know, they'll have a religious phrase like, you know what, money doesn't really matter. Like, well, if it doesn't matter, why is it that you're spending the majority of your waking hours trying to acquire it or trying to use it or trying to keep it? Or how am I going to spend it? How am I going to get the best buys? Or laying awake at night thinking about it or thinking about your lack? So clearly money matters. That's just our natural world. It's the way it works. So you're not going to hear me say money doesn't matter. Money matters. Money matters in natural things, and money matters in the kingdom of God. If there are ministers such as myself, whether we're coming to you through online methods, whether we're coming to you by a brick and mortar church, however we're doing that, every ministry has costs and overhead. So money's necessary whether you're religious or whether you're not religious. We all have to have it to do what we need to do in life. So money does matter. The problem with money is that in most people's cases, it is keeping them from pursuing the larger call of God that's on their lives. Most people don't even know what that is. Most people have never even asked what the call of God is on their lives. People think, well, I'm not called to anything. Well, everybody's called to something. It doesn't matter if you're called to preach. God calls doctors and lawyers and dentists, and he calls people in construction, all walks of life. God has called people to do some things. He just wants to make sure that whatever it is he's called you to, whether it's in a church type of ministry setting or whether it's out there in the world, he just wants you to be a witness for him. The gospel says you go into the world and preach the gospel. Well, most people get the opportunity to do that through their employment. Let's be honest. For many of us, if we didn't have to go out to a job somewhere, we'd never leave our house. I'm guilty of that. So I like to ask people, hey, what would you do in your life? What would you do for God if money was no object? And that's a really important thing. I always take time at the beginning of the year to put down some goals and some vision for the coming year. And
We do that in multiple parts. Some of it has to do with ministry. Some of it just has to do with money and natural things. And then there's a part we put where we just kind of dream with God. Say, what would we do if money were no object? You know, whether that's something we would acquire, whether it's an activity, what would that look like if money wasn't even in the equation anymore? What would we do? And we find out that's where God comes in. God likes to come in and dream big with us. I suggest that you do that. Okay, back to this teaching about the tree. I told you I'd cut down a tree over on the side of my house, and I did it a couple of times. Cut it down to the ground, cut it down to the dirt. And so the problem looked like it was gone. The tree was clearly gone. But in just a couple of seasons, of course, it grew back. And as trees do, it grew back even thicker at the base, where maybe there was just one or two major trunks. Now there's, you know, 5, 7, 10 trunks coming out. The problem was now worse. But most people tend to deal with issues in their own lives, just like I dealt with that tree. Right, they prune things down or they prune things back so it looks like the problem has been addressed. But what they find out with just the passing of a little time is that the root of the issue never got dealt with. Let's say you've suffered with the issue of addiction, a very common issue in today's world. And, you know, things got so bad in your life from the negative consequences of your addiction that you just, you know, you kind of reached the bottom. You said, that's enough. I'm dealing with this. I'm not doing this anymore. And you were sincere. I mean, you were as sincere as you could be. And so you did what you needed to do to go out and get yourself clean, you know, because, you know, those drugs or, you know, that substance was destroying your life. And so you stopped using and things got better. Right? Your money got better. Your relationships got better. You know, your job got better. But the root issue might have been based on, let's say, trauma. You know, whether it's adult trauma, childhood trauma, there was something that was wounded, something in the soul that was causing you to medicate the stuff on the inside through the addiction. And of course, the addiction just covered it up for a little bit, but it actually made your life worse. But you never actually did anything to get the trauma healed. You know, never went and got help, whether that was, you know, through counseling, natural counseling. We are strongly in favor of spiritual counseling around here. The truth is, Jesus came to heal not just the outward body, but the inward man. And the only one that can actually heal the soul is Jesus. And many times when you come for counseling and you're really seeking that kind of healing, the Holy Spirit is faithful. He will always show up. And the glory of God comes and people get set free and they get their souls healed. Whatever the root was, they get free of it. And so then if it's an addiction, if the symptom of the problem is addiction, that stuff just falls away. In other words, once you've gotten to the root issue, you don't have to worry about the trunk and the branches and the leaves. You don't have to worry about the fruit. It's gone. It's dealt with. Well, Jesus came to deal with our roots. Okay? He wants to deal with the issues of the heart. And this is sort of the difference that the scripture talks about between trying just to keep the law, just to do the right things, to be good and do what you know to do right. We are supposed to do that, like he told Israel to do. There was never a problem with the law. The scripture says the law was perfect. The problem with the law is that we couldn't keep it. And the issue was we were just trying to do it in the natural from the outside. But the scripture says the new covenant believer, you and me, will have the law written on our hearts. So we will do the things that are right because the Lord lives on the inside and he's leading you. It's a flow from the inside out. So we just by nature now sort of know, yes, this is what I do and this is what I don't do. And the Lord is behind us, giving us grace. And so even if we don't know the law, then by our very nature, we're still keeping it. You know, we're keeping whether that's the law of love, the things that the Lord said that if you do these things, if you love the Lord and if you love your neighbor, then you'll end up keeping the whole law. Because when you operate that way, you won't be violating all of those things that were written down in the old covenant. Right and wrong has never changed.
good and evil has never changed. Our ability to do what's right is now changed through Jesus Christ and through the Holy Spirit in us. So in other words, this it's about the root. It's about what's on the inside. You know, you can learn to keep all the rules. You can learn not to steal, right? Maybe you don't murder. Maybe you're not an adulterer on the outside. But Jesus said, what about in your heart? Isn't that what Jesus was after? He said, if you hate your brother, you're a murderer. If you've lusted after your neighbor's wife, you're an adulterer. Why? Because the root's in there. And sometimes it's just a matter of the right circumstances and the right opportunity to see what comes out. And so the Lord said, when that judgment comes for us, he's not going to be judging necessarily on just the outward appearance, but what was in the heart. What was in your heart? When Jesus spoke to the fig tree, it says over in the King James Version, it says he went to eat from it and he found that it did not have any fruit on it. And so the scripture said that he answered it and he said, no man eat fruit of you ever again. Okay, that means the tree would never produce anything again. It was done. And when it comes to problems and negative issues that are in our lives or that's affecting us, that's what we're looking for. We want to shut down the fruit production from that negative tree, if you would, forever. You don't want to just prune it back. You want it to the problem to be gone and be gone once and for all. No man have to eat from this forever. If you prune it back and you still leave the root, it is going to grow back and is going to produce even more fruit. You know, that's one of the methods that we use in the natural to increase fruit production from fruit trees. You prune them back, and when they come back, they'll produce even more. Well, that's an unfortunate negative truth when it comes to dealing with things that we've not dealt with in the heart. So when Jesus spoke to this tree, he spoke to it like it could hear him. In other words, he spoke to it like the tree was sentient. It was a sentient entity, like a person, who could hear him. I'm not sure that trees can hear. I don't know if you've watched movies like Avatar. I don't really get into that, but I don't know if mountains can hear. But I know that tree responded to what he said. And he told us in the scripture that that's how we're to do it. We're actually supposed to speak to it, address it like it can hear. In the New Testament, Jesus spoke to a fever, and a fever left. Well, can a fever hear? Well, I don't know, but it obeyed him. Right? So when he spoke to things and he told us, speak to it like it can hear you, like it is an entity. When there's a negative cycle that's operating in our lives, we can be assured that the root of that issue goes far beyond the natural realm. And there's something going on in the spirit realm. We may see the tree, we may see the leaves and the branches in the natural realm, but there's a spiritual side of it that you can't see. It's under the surface that's actually feeding the thing. You know, the scripture says that Jesus gave his people power and authority to bring down demons. You have authority to trample on serpents and scorpions, right? Those are metaphors for demons. And it says over all of the power of the enemy. So it's not that as a Christian you don't have the authority over it, and it's not that you don't have the miracle power to deal with it. It's available to you if you know how to pull on it. And now Jesus said, our warfare is not against flesh and blood. Okay, it doesn't mean you're not going to have trouble with people. But the problem is that people cooperate with spiritual forces, that they are yielding themselves to things into the demonic realm. And so they are speaking and saying and carrying out things that the enemy wants them to say and do and carry out. And, you know, that can come as a problem against them. I'm not saying it's not a problem, but the source behind it is actually coming out of the spirit realm. The scripture says that the fight that we're carrying on is against principalities, powers, rulers of darkness and spiritual wickedness in the heavenly places or in the spirit realm, the unseen realm. There is a parallel realm that operates alongside of the natural realm, the part that we can see. And this parallel realm, if you would, is the source
of what happens here, both good and bad. And because of this, Jesus said that we are to say, we are to speak to natural things, natural concerns, as if it can hear us, as if it is a sentient entity. Because it's really not about the natural things. It's about the spiritual things that are the root cause of what's going on in the natural realm. Do you get it? We need to assume that behind every problem, especially not easily dealt with problems, things that are long-standing, things that have been going on for years and years, you should assume that there is actually a sentient entity that is operating behind that problem, which is the root cause of the problem. And that thing is the one that's actually enforcing the expression of that problem in the natural world. It's the root, and the problem that you're seeing is the fruit. Jesus spoke to trees like they could hear him. Okay, he told us to speak to the tree or speak to the mountain like it could hear us. And when we do it with faith, is what he said in Mark 11, 23 and 24, and that faith not being polluted with unbelief, that it would hear us. And if we would say it and believe it, it would literally be pulled up and it would be cast, thrown out, removed into the sea. All right, because the trees and the mountains can hear you, at least the ones that we're talking about today, at least the roots of those things, the root of the tree, the roots of the mountains, those things that are operating in the spirit realm can hear you. And it is those things that you can't see, it's those hidden things, the things that are below the surface, these are the things that are feeding the natural issue, the natural problem that you're dealing with. And if you will get the root out of the way, there won't be a tree. And you won't have to just do repeated pruning over and over, seeming to have dealt with it, only for it to come back later, come back bigger and stronger. Religion, almost exclusively, I'm afraid to say, addresses the branches with pruning, telling people to do better, be better, try harder, while ignoring the root. But Jesus said, man looks on the outside. Authority that is carried by us as the Christian has to be released from our mouths. Now, some people have a problem with this. Jesus did not. Okay, one of the reasons that issues are not responding to you, things that have been longstanding, is because you're not doing what Jesus said to do. The Word of God is the spoken word. It's what Jesus said. We just have it written down. And if you aren't going to do what he said, are you a Christian? That means a Christ follower. A Christ follower does what Christ said. So he told us, speak to these things. The authority comes out of the mouth. It's coming from the inside. It's coming from the belly. There's a good root down there. There's a root of love. There's a well of life in our belly, the scripture says. And we are to release the

0: You have to speak to it. Okay, so if I'm going to give this particular message, if we do a series, message number one, the subtitle would be, you have to speak to it. You have to speak to it. You can't just think about it. You can't just wish it away. You can't just pray to God about it. You do have to pray to God. Don't get me wrong. We're not doing this without Him. But our prayers to God should be more about getting understanding of what the root is. Because He's already given us power and authority. He's given us dominion over it. The problem is when it's not responding, we need to know why. Obviously, we're missing it somewhere. So our prayers mostly should be about wisdom. You know, the Proverbs say, wisdom is the principal thing. In all of our getting, you're to get wisdom. You're to get understanding. Okay? And once you've gotten that, once the Lord gives you a word, well, the Scripture says faith comes by hearing the word, the rhema word of God. Well, when faith comes, now you can speak to it with faith instead of unbelief. Part of the unbelief is the not knowing. Once He tells you what's going on, you've got a bead on it. You're like, oh, I see this. And you can go after it. And you're going after it with faith because He told you what the issue is. All right, it takes away all that double-mindedness that I don't know what's going on. You need to admit when you don't know what's going on and just get into prayer until you do know, until you get an answer. And then when you have it, you release the power, the authority that we have in Christ over that thing by speaking to it, by releasing power from the mouth. Jesus said, we are to command the mountain to be cast into the sea. Okay, and now we're in faith. We're not in doubt. And He says, those things that you say will come to pass. They will have to obey. Obey, that's an interesting word. Can a tree obey? Can a mountain obey? Well, there's some things behind them that has to obey. Luke 17, 5 and 6 says, and the apostles said unto the Lord, increase our faith. How do we get faith? It comes by hearing the word. Pray for wisdom, because faith comes with that word. And the Lord said, if you have faith as a grain of mustard seed, you will say unto the sycamore tree. The scripture says seed is the word of God. So when you pray and you ask for wisdom and the wisdom comes, you just got a seed. Now what do you do with it? You have to say. Okay, the seed came, the seed was wrapped with the gift of faith. Now what do? You take that same seed, that same word, and you speak and you decree to the thing, you're no longer in doubt. You say, the scripture says, say unto this sycamore tree, be plucked up by the roots. The word says things for a reason. There aren't any extra words in here. There's a reason that it was said like this. He's not talking about the tree, he's talking about the root. Be thou plucked up by the root and be planted or cast into the sea, and it should obey you. It should obey you. What? The tree? The root. The thing behind the problem. It's the root that has to obey us. It's the sentient entity that is operating in the earth in that parallel unseen realm that's going to be plucked up and removed, the roots and all. And when the roots go, the negative things are going to go with it. It's in that realm where it's plucked up and removed, roots and all, that we're speaking into. It's that invisible realm that we're speaking into. And remember, the authority is coming from Jesus. It's coming from that word, that seed in us, but it is being released from our mouth. At some point, you have to stop talking to Jesus about your problem, and you have to start talking to your problem about Jesus. In other words, Jesus is the word. You need to take that word and use it like a sword.
1: Friend, if you've never made Jesus your Savior and Lord, would you please do it today? You can't afford to put it off one more minute. Your eternal destiny depends on knowing Jesus. Whatever situation you may be in, Jesus can take your life and make something beautiful of it. Jesus said, I am the way, the truth, and the life. And no man comes to the Father except that He comes through me.

And Romans 10:9 tells us that if we confess with our mouth that Jesus is Lord, and we believe in our heart that God raised Him from the dead, that we shall be saved. So if you would like to know Him, repeat this prayer with me today and really mean it from your heart. Say after me, Jesus, I choose this day to make You Lord of my life. I believe that You are the Son of God, sent to the earth to pay the price for my sin by Your death. I believe that You were raised from the dead and that You are alive today in heaven. Please take my life and do something great with it. Friend, if you prayed that prayer with me today and you meant it, then today is your birthday. Today is the day that you were born again into eternal life. We suggest that you find a good Bible-believing local church where you can connect with other Christian believers and grow in the Lord. 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
2: Hello and welcome to Science Unscripted. It's Connor here.
3: And Gip.
2: We are going to start with one email here, and it's about something you talked about, Gabe, a couple weeks back. The email starts off, just listen to your report on finasteride. I'll leave it there.
3: That is the hair loss drug. And we were talking about it because a study came out about the effect that it can have on your psyche. Depression, anxiety, all the way to suicidal thoughts, and the extent to which you have those if you are taking that drug for hair loss compared to if you're taking it for a large enlarged prostate where those effects aren't there at all.
2: Right.
3: And that's kind of what this email was about here.
2: Right. On to some other science now, starting with something from the Max Planck Institute for the study of crime, security, and law down in Freiburg, Germany. They took a look at youth crime. Broadly defined,
3: what age here?
2: 24 and under, okay. Youth crime. And where we are now today in 2025, specifically when you compare it to all the way back to 1990.
3: Mm-hmm.
2: I don't know if you have a guess on this.
3: What part of the globe?
2: Globally.
3: Globally. I'm saying it's gone up 12%.
2: Wow, that's a really good guess. Down everywhere. Just almost without exception, obviously it depends what kind of crimes you're looking at and which age groups,
3: yeah.
2: down significantly across the globe. Amongst the crimes, what is down significantly or the most significantly are property crimes.
3: Hmm.
2: So anything from something happening to your personal automobile, to your bicycle, to your home, those are way down. What is not way down or as far down are violent crimes. Those are still there.
3: Mm.
2: Also, interestingly, there used to be a much larger difference between the number of those crimes committed by young men or boys versus girls, and the steepest drop has been among those young men and boys, meaning that that disparity or that gap is now closing.
3: That's good news.
2: It's great news. And what I find interesting about it is the question is why?
3: Yeah.
2: Why would that be happening? It's great. It's wonderful.
3: Was there a hypothesis offered there?
2: Couple of them. One, young people are drinking less alcohol than ever before.
3: Yeah.
2: This is, you hear people say this anecdotally. It's backed up by statistics around the world. I'm looking at Statista, a reputable data site. You can look at it yourself. It's called Gen Z, the more sober generation, and they looked at 10,000 U.S. residents between July 22 and June 2023. I'll just pass it over there, Gabe. Gen Z is compared here against millennials, Gen X, and baby boomers, and every kind of drink.
3: This is a bar graph here with four colors.
2: Yeah, every kind of drink. So you have wine, beer, spirits, and then I believe seltzers is on there. Only seltzers, only there do they drink almost as much.
3: Even close, yeah.
2: Are they even close? Everywhere else, they're lower.
3: All the hard stuff, not even half.
2: Yeah, they're really not drinking nearly as much as the older generations, and hence a drop in crime among them. There's also less uncontrolled time with peers, and this is a combination of things, so phones, tablets, computer games, video game consoles, streaming services. There's just a lot more entertainment out there for yourself without your friends. Also, spending more time at school and closer parental supervision. There are studies from all around the world. In this paper, they mention Iceland, New Zealand, Netherlands, Sweden, England, and Wales again, that closer parental supervision, sometimes called helicopter parenting, is leading to a further drop in crime. That's good news,
3: yeah.
2: I think. There's a part of this study where they sort of get at the idea that there may be more loneliness as well, that there's a sort of increase in loneliness,
3: yeah,
2: because you're not out there with your friends hanging out and
3: committing crimes.
2: And so you're lonely because you miss those crimes. that would be one negative,
3: yeah,
2: result, but obviously a drop in crime is fantastic. That's good news.
3: Yes.
2: You can look up the paper, The International Youth Crime Drop, Evidence and Explanations in the journal Crime and Justice. But if you want to read it, it's not open access I've said this on the show before, you just email the authors. If you're not going to use it for commercial purposes, mm-hmm. they usually get back to you and give you the PDF. So that's Dietrich Oberwittler down in Freiburg and up in Malmö, Sweden, Robert Svensson.
3: Yeah. Sticking with young people here also in the States, this is a study done out of the University of Michigan. And I will say that we're going to be returning to this topic in much, much more depth at the end, in the second part of the show when we have our interview. It's about insomnia or trouble sleeping, and here the rate at which young people are using alcohol and cannabis to fall asleep. Over 1 in 5. They do this Monitoring the Future study at the University of Michigan. Been doing it since 1975.
2: I was going to say, I've seen that the name
3: it's
2: of that study.
3: It's a huge longitudinal study, and for the first time ever, they've used all that data to look at whether young people are using self-medicating, using cannabis and alcohol to fall asleep, and they are in a
2: big way. Is it an and or an or?
3: Let me get to that here. 18% of those asked said that they were using cannabis to fall asleep.
2: What?
3: And 7% said they were using alcohol to fall asleep, specifically to fall asleep.
2: Oh, I see. I see.
3: Yeah? So well over 1 in 5 is using either or, and 18% using cannabis, 7% using alcohol to fall asleep.
2: So it's not when you say 18%, which is almost 20%, it's not the case that if you walk down the street, 1 out of 5 people is using it to fall asleep?
3: Yes. Between the ages of 19 and 30, 1 out of 5 of those people is using cannabis, 18%, so almost 1 in 5, is using cannabis to fall asleep, and 7% left just a little less than 1 in 10.
2: But then probably sometimes, right? So if this is, it depends on their criteria, but if the time scale is, you know, within the last 3 months or 6 months or a year,
3: yeah.
2: Have you, like if you're stressed or worked up and can't fall asleep?
3: No, this is regularly.
2: Regularly?
3: Yes.
2: Wow.
3: That's why these numbers alarmed scientists at the University of Michigan, and it's just a fact. That's all this study is. But what I wanted to talk about here is something I learned at rehab, because I went there for alcohol abuse, but also I had trouble sleeping. And what the thing that they wanted to make abundantly clear to me there, because there is a public misconception, even though these things can help you fall asleep, alcohol and cannabis, they hurt your sleep quality in the short term and absolutely in the long term. It's going to be much harder to fall asleep if you're using these things as a sleep aid, because in the case of cannabis, the reason why it helps you fall asleep, it is a sedative. When you either smoke marijuana or take a gummy or however you inhale it or get it into your body, it increases the level of adenosine, which is a neurotransmitter that brings your alert system down. It makes you feel drowsy, puts you into sleep, but you get less REM sleep. You get a lot of the non-REM sleep. There are 3 stages of that.
2: Mm-hmm.
3: Less REM sleep. It messes with your dreams. Yeah, you're going to wake up more, even though initially in the first period of sleep, you're going to have deeper sleep, but then you're going to wake up more towards the end of the night and possibly feel less rested in the morning. And alcohol, it's the same thing, but even worse. There, the neurotransmitter is GABA, which is also linked to alcohol. That shuts your entire central nervous system down, especially at a higher concentration. And in both of these cases, like I said, the non-REM sleep is better at the start, but because as you metabolize the alcohol, your BAC goes down, your blood alcohol concentration goes down, and then your body switches back to the first stage of non-REM sleep, so you're getting up because of that. Your whole sleep architecture is the fancy word that scientists use. It gets all messed up because your body's like, I missed that first stage.
2: No,
3: I went right into the deep stage. I went way deep at the beginning because I'm so bombed, you know what I mean? So then you jump back to the initial stage, and in the process, wake up because of that and don't get the REM sleep. So your dreams, again, are all messed up. All your memory consolidation, all that the cognitive good stuff that you get from sleep is not there. And with alcohol in particular, you build a tolerance to it. You need more to get that GABA up there to knock you out. You're drinking way and way more and more and more and more and more. And what began as a sleep aid can easily sneak up and become a problem during the day.
2: No, yeah, for sure. I mean, that's the
3: sorry, that took you on a rant there.
2: No, you know some of this personally.
3: Yeah, for first, yeah.
2: the message for everyone, right? Or not for everyone, just kind of specifically for, what did you say, 18 to 34 year olds?
3: 19 to 30.
2: 19 to 30 year olds.
3: 19 to 30.
2: In the United States, here specifically, but if this is a trend there, it may be elsewhere, might be here in Germany as well, is to not do that, right?
3: And do not. I remember back in the day when I was speaking to my doctor, he said, do you use alcohol? And I laughed like, what do you mean do I use alcohol? Do not use it to fall asleep. even if you know that it has a soporific effect, enjoy that if you happen to use it, but do not take it in order to fall asleep, because that road ends poorly. Well, Trust me.
2: Yeah. Well, and even if it's not extreme, it's poorly the next morning. I've been there. We've all been there.
3: Yeah.
2: I can't fall asleep, and you just have an extra couple glasses of wine, and that does the trick, and then you feel horrible all day the next day.
3: Because of the homeostatic recovery,
2: yeah.
3: Which is what I talked about, with those stages of sleep getting messed up, REM sleep is not there. Don't do it.
2: Mm-hmm. By the way, great use of the word soporific.
3: Oh,
2: I think that needs to be noted. Speaking of notes, community notes, and in this case, fact-checking social media posts. For those of you who spend as much time or waste as much time as I do, just cruising around the internet surfing the web.
3: I don't do that.
2: Until you end up in a swamp. There's a lot of misinformation, disinformation out there. There are posts that are either flagged as disinformation, as false, as misleading, or not. And this study here is specifically about the ones that are. What happens on a social media platform when they flag something? Hey, this has been debunked. Hey, this is false. There is an immediate drop, 46% fewer reposts, at least on the platform X, formerly known as Twitter.
3: Great.
2: Hey.
3: Okay, so I have a Facebook account. Is that what we're talking about here, Facebook?
2: We were talking about X, but yes.
3: X.
2: Yeah.
3: If I post something on X and then it gets flagged, what happens then?
2: Then it's flagged. But okay. What I'm talking about here is who's doing the flagging, because it's normal users.
3: Oh, got you.
2: Sort of, you can kind of think like a Wikipedia approach. Mm-hmm. These are normal users engaging with the content using a back-end tool. The concern is, what if you get everyone on that back-end tool who's politically one direction?
3: Yeah.
2: Left, right, up, down. Let's
3: go around and flag everything we don't like?
2: Yes, that's what I thought. How do you solve that problem, the majority rules, or the tyranny of the majority in this case? How do you solve that problem? And it's with something called bridging-based ranking behavior. I'd never come across that term before. What is bridging-based ranking behavior? It's when you say, okay, of the people who are now agreeing that this content may be false or misleading, how many different perspectives are represented? If Connor has tended to disagree with Gabe on most things, almost everything,
3: mm-hmm.
2: and yet on this issue, this correction of misinformation, he and Gabe are suddenly very much in agreement.
3: So then that would be a green light. Despite their differences in opinions.
2: Yes. And once it gets the number of bridges built between people like you and me in that scenario,
3: yeah.
2: then the note comes out. That is how that works on the back end. If you're interested in this kind of stuff, the paper is called Community Notes Reduce Engagement with and Diffusion of False Information Online in the journal PNAS.
3: I got one last thing before we go. It is for the multilinguists out there, at least bilinguists out there. This is a huge study done out of about a number of universities in South America, looking at 80,000 participants from 27 countries in Europe. If you know more than one language, what effect does that have on your biobehavioral age gap?
2: On my what?
3: So what that means is...
2: Oh, I think I know what it means now. But
3: your biological age compared to your chronological age, which means the actual number of years that you've lived on planet Earth, your biological age measured using artificial intelligence, looking at all your health data, your cardiometabolic health markers. You can use that to get a sense of how old you are actually, and then compare that to how old you're, the number of years. Like
2: right,
3: I said.
2: Your age is technically you're 63 years old,
3: yeah.
2: But if we look at your biomarkers, you have the body and mind of a 55-year-old.
3: Right. If I only speak one language, my biobehavioral age gap is going to go way up. So it's going to be twice as likely that I'm going to age faster compared to the people who speak more than one language. And the more languages you speak, the higher that effect happens. So
2: you can up it with more and more languages.
3: Yes. The more languages you learn, the polyglots out there, the multilinguists out there.
2: I'm going to go for some of the easiest languages out there and just pile them on up.
3: Well, how many do you have right now? You got Spanish.
2: I speak three languages.
3: You could learn Dutch. You could learn Norwegian. Those are super easy. No articles.
2: Because they're so close to the German. I don't think you can game your biobehavioral gap in that way.
3: Well, the biobehavioral gap is strongly associated with cognitive decline, dementia, mortality. The higher it is, the more likely those bad things are as you age. So the tip here, the takeaway here is, if you don't know a second language, learn one. It's never too late. And if you know one, dust that baby off and use it.
2: Dust that baby off and use it.
3: Yeah.
2: That's great advice. I'm just going to speculate here on the back end of that. My suspicion is that one part of that may be, let me just say it. A friend of mine, a guy that I play soccer with, he's on my team, and he was on the island of Rhodes in Greece and went to Turkey, took a ferry over to Turkey, and he was in awe that these people hawking all sorts of knockoff products, fake Ralph Lauren, fake Gucci, fake watches, that they spoke five languages fluently, not kind of, not just enough to sell you stuff, fluently. He speaks German, English, and Russian, and so he could hear that. Yeah. And it led me to think that if you can do that, you are very socially active daily.
3: Right, especially if you're using them a lot.
2: That's the only way to keep a language fresh, is to use it. So part of that may be that if you are really fluent in three languages, which I would say at this point I'm like 2.5 languages, then it's because you're socially engaging it big time as well. Maybe a part of it.
3: I mean, it's a huge study, 80,000 participants, but like you say, it is absolutely association here. So this is not causality, but it's definitely something to think about.
2: Yeah.
3: And as we go, before our second half segment, like I said, it's going to be about stress and sleep. We've got something for you. Deutsche Welle has a slowly read news segment.
2: No.
3: And then normally we give you music in the middle here, but now you're going to get the news.
2: Wait, real quick.
3: Because if you know a little bit of German, maybe this will...
2: Can I just preface
3: rekindle.
2: By saying I wish all of you the best? This is German news read very slowly, and it must be one of the hardest jobs to do, to take a language and read it so slowly that beginners can understand. We wish you the best of luck.
3: Just let them enjoy it.
4: Dienstag, 21. Juli 2026, 9 Uhr in Deutschland. Vermittler wollen neue Waffenruhe im Iran-Krieg. Das US-Militär hat die 10. Nacht in Folge Ziele in Iran aus der Luft angegriffen. Die Islamische Republik attackierte nach eigenen Angaben im Gegenzug eine US-Basis in Kuwait. Parallel dazu.
2: So, this next one is for all of our worst sleepers out there, all of our insomniacs who are listening to these words right now, and also to the one who's sitting across the table from me right now.
3: No, I got into work yesterday and a dear colleague came up to me and said, Gabe, it looks like you haven't slept in 6 months.
2: You do kind of look like that.
3: Yeah, and I laughed it off.
2: Well, I tried to defend you. Yeah. I said that may be body shaming.
3: Yeah.
2: Which is
3: Thank you for looking out. You're my brother's keeper, I guess.
2: Yeah, that was the wrong use of that word. But
3: seriously, this interview that's coming is about a huge factor or one huge difference when it comes to why people cannot fall asleep at night.
5: Science Unscripted.
6: Okay, thanks for having me. My name is Thain Masar. I'm a sleep researcher at the National University of Singapore, and I recently co-authored a paper on stress, sleep, and insomnia.
2: Thain, what would you say is the chief conclusion or finding in that new paper?
6: People respond differently to stress, and some people are more vulnerable to stress than others. And this shows in their sleep. They can show sleep disturbances, problems falling asleep. And what we were looking at is like what makes some of these people different than others.
2: Let's go ahead and get into your experiment, because that's what I liked about your research. You had two groups of people responding different ways to stress.
6: Well, as you could imagine, like people respond differently to stress, and some people they get an upset stomach, or some people get headaches or migraines, and some people have problems sleeping when they're stressed. And we were, as sleep researchers, we were particularly interested in this group. So we screened 300 people based on how strongly they experienced sleep disturbance when they were stressed, and we invited the 30 highest and the 30 lowest scores to follow them in their day-to-day lives.
2: Ah. Okay, so you took the 30 people who had the worst reactions to stress and the 30 people who had the best reactions to stress and therefore had the better sleep or the worst sleep?
6: So what we did is we followed them for 2 weeks, and every day we asked them like how stressed they felt, and we also tracked their sleep using a sleep tracker. And we also asked them like how restless they felt like when they were in bed. Like this is what we call pre-sleep arousal. This could be like cognitively, so like having racing thoughts or worrying over things, or this could be physically, like having elevated heart rate or sweating.
2: I'm just going to speculate here that if you've got the 30 most stress-resistant people and the 30 least stress-resistant people, that on a day-to-day basis, they're going to experience probably roughly, as a whole, the same amount of stress, right? And so why then... What, the people who can't deal with that, only they end up going home, hopping into bed, and then having elevated heart rates, racing thoughts. It's them. They just can't deal with that and therefore can't sleep.
6: So what we see is that, like, basically everyone shows, like, a bit of that, but, like, those people who are more vulnerable, like show that in much more, to a much higher extent. And it's indeed, the idea is that, like what's, like, however we can control our thoughts, like, while we're trying to sleep, while we're in bed, that will actually help us to, like, eventually fall asleep and, like, sleep through the night.
3: What do we know about why some people have so much trouble with dealing with stress? Why do some people have their thoughts racing? Because I know that feeling very well, and I'm wondering... Just from a personal perspective, why can some people do it well and some people can't?
6: It's a very good question, and like this is something that we haven't figured out fully. So we have looked at like several differences like between the two groups in terms of like their psychological makeup, and what we saw is that like those people who were more vulnerable were on the whole like more anxious and more stressed and tended to be like more depressed. What we also saw is that these people tended to have like what we call like a more emotion focused coping style. So when they are dealing with stress, they focused more on how they felt and on the feelings that were associated with that stress rather than focusing on working on solutions.
2: A lot of our listeners around the world are hearing your words right now in the middle of the night. This program is broadcast at all sorts of wacky hours between midnight and like 5 a.m., 6 a.m. And so I guess one question I have for you is distraction helpful for insomnia? If somebody is listening to us right now because they cannot sleep, is this helping them or harming them?
6: So, first of all, I feel for them. I'm also one of them. If you seek distraction, so if you lie awake at night and you seek distraction, this can be helpful, but there are a couple of things to take note of. So when you seek distraction, like don't do something that is like extremely, arousing. So like that further, like amps up your racing thoughts or, wakes you up very much.
3: And Stein, what do you do? What helps you the most when you're lying in bed and your thoughts are racing and you just can't fall asleep? What's your go-to?
6: I can give you the official answer, and I can give you like the real answer.
3: Don't even give me the official answer. Let's skip the official answer and go straight to the real one.
6: Yes. So I'm bad at following my own advice. So when it comes to lying awake at night, the main advice would be like don't go and check your clock. Don't go and check your phone. Don't go scroll your social media. And this is something that I often find myself doing. When I am a little bit better and I can find other things. Some things that I do like to do is like listen to a podcast or like journal. Find like more calming things to do outside of bed and find some ways to distract yourself without arousing yourself too much.
2: And for the people listening right now who are not good at dealing with stress, that's a lot of people out there, what can they do during the day so that before they even get under those bed covers, and I know that feeling where the bed covers are starting to get too hot and too warm and I'm too sweaty, my thoughts are racing, what can I do during the daytime to help prevent that?
6: During the day, like do what you can to tackle the problems that you're dealing with, and go to like in that way, like go to bed in a more satisfied manner, like knowing that you've done what you could. Of course, this is not always possible, and there are limits to what one can do. But being able to really work on solutions is something that can help people feel better about their stress.
2: And that was Stein Massar, a research assistant professor at the Center for Sleep and Cognition at the School of Medicine at the National University of Singapore.
3: I loved how honest he was, especially after the interview finished. I asked him if the bit about mindfulness, the advice he gave about developing that relationship with your worries, does that work? And he goes, no.
2: For him personally.
3: No, for him personally, no, it doesn't. And I think that itself is kind of a tip. If you're trying to fall asleep at night and your thoughts are racing and you feel like there's nothing you can do, don't try and worry too much about it, because that will lead to the next level of desperation where you think it's completely hopeless. It isn't. In that moment.
2: You're a worse sleeper than I am, for sure. Yeah. I'm not very good. I have my own insomnia, but I'm better than 2 years ago. 2 years ago, it was out of control, racing thoughts going through the night, and it just kept going. Whereas now, again, I think every tip is personal at the end of the day, and that's why I asked him about distractions, because last night, it was 1 a.m, still couldn't fall asleep. We had a very stressful day at work, and it was connected to that. Could not sleep, and what worked for me personally was going to, what did he call it, a non-arousing media source. I have mine. It's called Arte. It is a publicly financed German-French television video production thing.
3: You popped on some linear TV?
2: I used the app.
3: The app, okay.
2: Yeah, but it's not the most exciting stuff, but it's really good and it's really deep, and I watched, for 1 hour, the band The Who... Because their 1977 performance at the Kilburn.
3: Okay.
2: For some reason, they've gotten the footage and they put it all together, and that got boring for me after a while. It was interesting. A couple songs, Bob O'Reilly, yeah. Who Are You?
3: And then you were so tired you couldn't even get up the stairs to your bed? Or
2: Pinball Wizard. It just shifted. I couldn't think about the things that were causing my mind to race. Uh-huh. I was looking at Pete Townsend doing that windmill guitar thing and wondering whether the drummer was on drugs because he was so fast. For me, it's a distraction that helps really well. And also knowing that, hey, I've been here before. I can get through this. My mind's racing. And it's about things that don't fundamentally matter if you can zoom out to the universal level. These trivialities, the quotidian garbage, it doesn't matter.
3: No.
2: What matters is the who. at 1 a.m, 1:30 a.m.
3: It's all about arriving at a place where we're comfortable not being able to sleep. That's where I'm at. What about you guys out there? What do you do to distract yourselves? Does it have anything to do with the 1970s rock band? The Who? What do you do? Or how do you deal with stress?

0: DW, made for minds. DW, living planet.
1: For quite a few years, I was very quiet about it. I didn't tell anybody, but gradually it just grew and grew. Yeah, and that was it.
2: Some years ago, working as a geologist in southwest Norway, Daniel Solien's world as he knew it began to slowly unravel.
1: I was starting to read these books about cognitive bias.
2: At first, it was just about improving his work, building geological models for Equinor, Norway's oil giant. Daniel was keen to challenge any irrational thinking that might be skewing his models.
1: I wanted to become better at my job. Suddenly I had a bit of time on my hands and I started reading about it.
2: But page after page, he found something bigger was starting to shift. What had started as a professional curiosity soon spilled over into other parts of his life, until he found himself questioning more than just his geological models.
1: And that became quite difficult. So I got really concerned about what we were doing, really. About the whole oil endeavour, if you like, what are we actually doing?
2: What they were doing was exploring for and extracting oil and gas from Norway's continental shelf to export around the world for energy. And, in the process, as Daniel came to realise, changing the face of the planet.
3: A new study finds that hurricanes in 2020 produced more rain due to climate change, a trend that's...
4: The island of Madagascar is facing a famine that the UN says is caused by climate change.
5: The rising water levels of glacial lakes over the past 2 months, warming temperatures are allowing more major...
6: Oil and gas companies testified today about their company's roles in greenhouse gas emissions.
2: That did not sit right with him. Working for the Norwegian oil company was very well respected and very well paid. And no one else around him really seemed to be asking these questions. But as time wore on, Daniel found the voice inside, the one asking why, just grew louder and louder.
1: It transformed me somehow. And as time went past, that really bugged me. I don't see that things are changing. And by then, I was really, really frustrated that nothing was happening.
2: Eventually, in mid-2024, still working for Equinor, Daniel joined a movement.
1: Because I was working for the oil industry, I thought somebody like me should really speak up. When they then asked me if I wanted to come along, I said yes. Kårstø is just north of Stavanger, so it takes about an hour and a half to drive there. And I was asked to pick up Greta Thunberg on the way up. So, of course, that was quite something to...
2: Yeah. If you're wondering, that is the Greta Thunberg that Daniel's talking about. She was part of the same movement, and she happened to be staying nearby at the time, so he agreed to collect her.
1: She's not from here. Of course, she's Swedish, but she was living with somebody on the island, so I went to pick her up. Which was nice. We had a nice conversation in the car. You need to take a ferry together because you have to go to the other side of the county. And then we put on our rain gear because we're expecting it to rain all day. And then we drove to Kårstø.

0: came down to the one main gate, and of course that was quite, I've never been in a protest like this or action at all, so that was of course quite nerve-wracking.
1: Daniel and Greta and 40 to 50 others were joining an Extinction Rebellion protest against the Norwegian government's ongoing support for the oil and gas industry. It was at a port where ships carrying fossil fuels come to fuel up. Some protesters were blocking the terminal so that the ships couldn't dock to fill up their tanks. Daniel was not involved in that part of it, though.
0: I was just standing by the roadside because I was going to be the spokesperson. I spoke to quite a few newspapers. I was on the national TV. They interviewed me.
1: The headlines were striking. Oil worker joins a demonstration against oil industry. Here's Daniel on the evening news.
2: I feel like I have to do it.
3: Despite the fact that I love my job, I'm here because the situation is so serious and far too little is being done. I'm worried about my children's future. We need Equinor and the politicians to create a plan for phasing out oil and gas now. I can no longer just sit on the sidelines. I have to take action.
1: Several months after joining the protest, Daniel ended up having to quit his job with Equinor. He and the company made a deal, and he can't say much more about it.
0: Now comes the bit I can't really talk too much about, because that...
1: Months down the track, he's still looking for work. He's currently retraining to become a teacher. And that conflict, the one that made him question his job and drove him to speak out, he still feels it all around him. And there just aren't that many people that want to talk about it.
0: It's a silent taboo. It's just not talked about.
1: The silence around Norway's oil and what it means for the planet's future doesn't just exist within the country, but outside of it too. Better known for its fjords, its nature lovers and social welfare, Norway often escapes scrutiny for its stance on oil and gas. But when you drill down, here are the facts. Norway is one of the world's major fossil fuel producers. It's Europe's biggest oil and gas supplier. Like Russia, Qatar, and Saudi Arabia, it's gotten extremely wealthy off of giant oil and gas reserves. Those riches have created the world's largest sovereign wealth fund, which is heavily invested in the global fossil fuel trade. Today, Norway is investing more than ever in its oil and gas industry, all the while exporting hundreds of millions of tons of CO2 emissions. But unlike other petrostates, Norway has also built a reputation as a climate leader for its EVs, its hydropower, and its heat pumps. So how exactly does that square with its fossil fuel expansion? And how did this nation, so deeply invested in petroleum, manage to garner such a clean, green image?
4: They just don't see the contradiction.
5: It's not the common interests any longer, but it's still perceived in this way.
0: We're about to run ourselves off the cliff. For what?
1: As we'll discover, Norway's story is not just about Norway. It's about the rest of us too. I'm Charlie Shield. 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

0: Way back when, in the 1950s, not many people were confident the seas north of Norway concealed rich oil and gas deposits. But after a couple of false starts, drillers eventually uncovered what was to become the bedrock of the Norwegian economy.
1: The oil was discovered in the late 60s, early 70s on the Norwegian continental shelf. And the Norwegian government invested a lot in this new industry. And the investments were enormous.
0: Elin Lerum Boasen is a professor of political science at the University of Oslo.
1: And I also have a part-time position at CICERO, Center for International Climate Research.
0: Around the same time as these oil discoveries, scientists were beginning to reckon with an alarming truth. The emissions from burning coal, oil and gas for energy were transforming the Earth's atmosphere, with devastating consequences.
2: Fossil fuels, when burned, release carbon dioxide into the atmosphere. Researchers say increasingly large amounts of CO2 are accumulating in the atmosphere. They fear the Earth will gradually become warmer, causing as yet uncertain but possibly disruptive changes in the Earth's climate.
0: And it was against this backdrop, in 1981, that Norway swore in its first female prime minister, Gro Harlem Brundtland.
3: Now, in Norway, there's another Iron Lady of Europe, Prime Minister Gro Harlem Brundtland.
0: A doctor by training and previously the country's first female environment minister, Brundtland became known for linking public health and the environment. She's widely remembered as spearheading sustainable global development, as chair of the UN Commission that led to the 1992 Earth Summit in Rio de Janeiro.
1: Gro Harlem Brundtland, famous Norwegian prime minister, had a very central role in placing climate on the global agenda.
4: We can solve the problems of environmental concerns by starting a new era of growth based on sustainable development.
0: And while internationally she was busy championing a healthy climate, at home in Norway, Brundtland's government was greenlighting oil and gas drilling in the North and Barents Seas.
1: At that stage, the government had already invested a lot in oil, so it was simply not an option to stop this activity. It would have been a tragedy economically for Norway if we had stopped oil and gas exploration.
0: So they carried on. And to date, billions of barrels of oil have been pumped from the Norwegian continental shelf, in turn pumping billions of Norwegian kroner into the country's sovereign wealth fund, which is today worth an estimated $2 trillion, for a population of about 5.5 million people.
5: She allowed for increased extraction of fossil fuels, and there was really no mention of this contradiction.
0: Andreas Randoy is a climate and energy advisor at Greenpeace Norway. From his perspective, Brundtland's leadership was the beginning of a powerful, enduring narrative crafted by the Norwegian government. One that made it look as though they were serious about the climate, while never truly contemplating an end to fossil fuel production, the very industry undermining sustainable global development.
5: The Norwegian government has been very, very good at communicating, branding the country as an environmentally sustainable country.
0: Andreas says they've been so successful at doing this, he believes that's partly why so many Norwegians don't question oil.
5: The government and the oil industry are deeply intertwined. There's a trend of politicians going back and forth between oil companies or the oil industry, lobby organizations, and back into party politics. It is just not controversial in Norway to work with fossil fuels, to open up new oil fields, despite this clearly being a violation of the climate commitments that we've made.
0: At first glance, the country's sustainability efforts can look pretty good. On average, Norwegians emit 7 tons of CO2 per year. That's half of the US average. And that's mostly because the country has about 50% renewable energy in its energy mix, which comes mostly from hydropower. Since the 1990s, Norway's electricity has been almost entirely clean thanks to the hydropower. Norway also has the highest per capita rate of heat pump installation in Europe. And yes, it famously also leads the world in per capita electric vehicle sales. Almost 100% of new cars bought in Norway are electric. And EVs now account for about one-third of all vehicles on Norwegian roads. Norway was also one of the first countries to introduce a carbon tax on its oil drilling in 1991, and it currently has one of the highest nominal carbon taxes in the world. Then there's the Nordic nations' enthusiastic support for international climate negotiations. It's ratified every major global climate agreement since 1993, as well as contributed billions to tropical rainforest protection and given generously to the UN climate negotiations to help support ongoing work and low-income country participation.
1: We have always supported strong international agreements on climate.
0: But, Elin says, peel back the layers on these efforts and Norway's reputation as a climate leader is less impressive than it seems at face value.
1: Also because international climate politics have been challenging for several decades, it has not been very hard to be a leader, especially in the UN-related forums.
6: So you mean the bar is quite low?
1: The bar is super low, and it has been the backbone of Norwegian climate governance for a long time to invest in climate reductions elsewhere.
0: This strong support for reducing emissions abroad, she explains, was a strategy developed around the time the Brundtland government was trying to juggle its investments in oil and gas with its goal to appear as a trailblazer in sustainable development.
1: We can't be a climate leader and also not go bankrupt at the same time. So we have to find a way to align these interests, and that's why we very early on promoted emissions trading.
0: Since the 1990s, Norway's been a strong advocate for things like emissions trading and carbon offsets. Two ways of paying for pollution rather than cutting it directly. So in practice, that means either buying credits to keep emitting or paying for projects elsewhere designed to soak up carbon. We've actually got an episode all about that in our feed. It's called Can Planting Trees Really Offset My Flight Emissions? These tools are widely used by governments around the world to meet climate targets. But they're also widely criticized because they don't reduce emissions at the source, and carbon offsets in particular have been tied to corruption and questionable accounting. For Norway, though, they've served a specific purpose. As Erlen points out, they've effectively allowed the country to meet its climate targets without having to take a good hard look at its oil and gas production.
1: The reason that Norway has met its, or at least some of its climate targets have always been that we have been very willing to invest in emission reductions outside of Norway.
0: Norway has also spent years promoting another controversial carbon policy, carbon capture and storage. The idea behind it is to trap CO2 from power plants and heavy industries and bury it deep underground. But its track record so far is nothing to write home about. Many carbon capture projects emit more than they manage to capture and are extremely expensive.
1: It has taken really a long time. A lot of ministers have invested incredible amounts of time and energy to promote carbon capture and storage. So it's like an elephant giving birth to a mouse kind of situation. So this has been really hard, and it's a bit unclear what the results will be.
0: Equinor was forced to retract claims it had made about its flagship carbon capture project after reporting revealed that it had stored only one-tenth of the carbon that it had claimed to. All the while, Norway has kept expanding its oil and gas industry. In 2023, the government approved nearly 20 new projects, worth nearly $20 billion. Since the 1970s, the country has exported hundreds of billions of barrels of oil equivalent. In 2024 alone, they shipped off 87 billion barrels worth. When all that is burnt, it adds up to billions of tons of CO2, pollution that far outweighs Norway's domestic footprint.
5: The emissions from the oil and gas that we produce are almost exclusively sent to other countries where they create pollution there. This, of course, makes no difference for the climate. Like, still, these emissions will affect me and everyone else in Norway just as much. But because they don't show up when we take account of our domestic emissions, it can seem lower than what it really is.
0: In fact, the annual CO2 from Norway's fossil fuel exports is around 10 times higher than its domestic emissions. per capita, that makes Norway the world's second largest emitter after Qatar. And that really puts the country's pro-climate policies into perspective. Take the electric vehicles. Norway currently leads the world in EV adoption, and switching away from gas-fueled cars has helped them reduce transport emissions at home. But those savings have been in the order of millions. About 4 million tons of CO2 have been saved by electric vehicles in Norway. And although that is better than nothing, when you compare it to the billions of tons of CO2 emitted by burning the oil and gas they sell, it is just a drop in the bucket.
5: We talk so much about slightly improving the energy efficiency of cars and so little about the absolute biggest contribution to climate change.
0: And EVs have taken off largely because they don't pose a major threat to the contributor that Andreas is talking about, the oil industry.
1: It has been a big success. This has not resulted from a major plan from Norwegian politicians. Most of the policies for electrical vehicles have kind of sneaked in when the green political parties, they have lost kind of the big discussions on oil, gas, bigger discussions on transport infrastructure, and then they have gained support for electrical vehicle policies.
0: It's only in recent years that Norway's domestic emissions, which come mostly from the fossil fuel industry and transport, have started to fall, thanks to the EVs. And while you could argue that there wasn't much fat to trim because Norway already had clean hydropower, Erlend says that excuse only goes so far.
1: Yeah, that's a very popular argument from Norwegian politicians. But all countries will argue that, oh, my country is so special. We have special conditions that makes the climate transition much harder for us than for everyone else. Norway was very lucky in that regard that we have a lot of large hydro. Most of the large hydro was developed way before climate was put on the agenda in the early 1990s. So for Norway, we would have had to focus on other sectors than many other European countries, but we were not willing to do that.
0: And it appears the country is still unwilling. Today, the Norwegian government has no plan to phase out oil and gas. This push for more fossil fuels has not gone unchallenged. In 2024, Andreas's team at Greenpeace Norway, along with the climate group Nature and Youth, took the government to court. They argued that the approvals for three North Sea oil and gas fields were illegal because the government had not considered the future emissions from burning all of the oil and gas. The Oslo District Court agreed, declaring the approvals invalid. That case is now under appeal and awaiting a ruling on just how far climate impact assessments must go.
5: Actually, one of the fields, the biggest one, called Yggdrasil, they even told the public that this will reduce global emissions. And we've shown in court that that is just not at all true. It will massively increase global emissions. And if the oil and gas from these three fields are being used over their lifetime, it will cause the premature death of over 100,000 people. And that is the type of information that we say should be open to the public. I don't think that Norwegians know that we can today calculate how many people will lose their lives because we are opening up this oil and gas field.
0: All this might sound like it's ignoring Norway's role as a key energy supplier to the world. Norwegian oil and gas have helped power homes, factories, and economies for decades. Hasn't it simply been answering the world's call for fossil fuels? Well, not exactly.
5: It's not true. It's not true that if we stop producing oil and gas, this will be purely replaced by other producers. There's been research into this, and it contradicts economic theory and empirical data on how markets respond to changes in production levels.
0: Research shows that producing more oil and gas actually drives up demand. And the only way to effectively reduce fossil fuel consumption is to cut production. No industry is more acutely aware of this than the fossil fuel industry itself. Oil and gas companies are keen to preserve demand for their products. And extensive reporting has shown that they actively lobby against investments and support for clean energy. So by continuing to drill and pouring billions into new projects, Norway isn't meeting demand so much as it's creating it. Meanwhile, some countries are choosing a different path.
5: We are seeing a trend which is not large enough, but we are seeing it internationally where countries are ramping down fossil fuel expansion on behalf of the climate. So Denmark is doing this. Costa Rica has vowed not to open new oil and gas fields. Greenland has done the same, and they have larger oil and gas reserves than Norway. The UK might be going down that path as well.
0: Europe is also set to move in a different direction. The EU wants to slash greenhouse gas emissions by 90% by 2040. The UK has pledged 80%. That's a decade before Norway expects its own oil and gas production to slow.
5: The European countries, they see it as an economic problem and a security problem that they are reliant upon fossil fuels from countries outside of themselves. They want cheap and renewable energy. And this is both because of economics, because of security, and because of the climate.
0: And beyond Europe, recent data shows that China's widespread electrification and clean energy boom is creating the conditions for a global fossil fuel decline.
5: This will have massive implications for the demand for oil and gas. So I'm not saying that we should shut off the deliveries of oil and gas today, not at all. But I certainly think we should not be opening up new oil and gas fields or spend billions on exploring for new resources further and further north in the Arctic Sea, like we're doing right now.
0: So where does that place Norway? Well, according to Andreas, possibly out in the cold.
5: I'm really concerned that we could end up with the Norwegian Rust Belt, really, especially on the west coast of Norway. I mean, now all of the companies are focusing on building up new oil and gas fields. Some of them will be profitable, sure, but some of that exploration activity, it's funded by the belief that you can open up new oil and gas fields and have profits from that way beyond the point where the EU has said, we will not be buying your oil and gas.
0: And according to political scientist Ehlen, far from leading the world on effective climate policy, Norway is betting its future on everyone else failing to act.
1: We do spend a lot of resources trying to identify new oil and gas fields. If you take climate seriously, we kind of bet on that we will not be required to actually reduce our emissions.
0: So what could an alternative path be? Both Andreas and Ehlen point to Norway's Scandinavian neighbour.
1: Denmark has betted on increasingly strong and serious climate policies internationally. So their main economic strategy is to develop green industries, and this is how they plan to remain a wealthy country. So Norway has done the opposite.
0: Norway has the engineers, the technology, and it certainly has the capital. According to Andreas, a lot of what powers their oil industry could be shifted.
5: We could be the green and democratic provider of renewable energy and renewable industries. I mean, a lot of the same companies that are today building supply ships and equipment and supplying oil drills, oil wells and oil platforms, they could be producing offshore wind. It is a lot of the same technology, a lot of the same skills, but if we do not start that transition now, we will be falling behind.
0: Back in southwest Norway, a year on from leaving Equinor, Daniel still isn't sure why he wrestled more with the cognitive dissonance than those around him.
7: I've spent an awful lot of time on thinking, why didn't I just ignore it? And I don't really have a very good explanation why I reacted differently to many. I don't know.
0: In oil-rich Stavanger, questioning the industry can mean questioning your community, your family, your entire way of life. But for Daniel, staying silent became impossible. And though he lost a well-paying job, he's convinced he made the right choice.
7: I don't really want to be part of a company that is all about growth and just profit. Now I've finally gotten out of that type of business, even though I enjoyed the job, I want to make a positive contribution.
0: It's a message that he knows many of his former colleagues and fellow Norwegians aren't ready to hear. But Daniel believes that Norway's incredible wealth gives them a unique opportunity to lead the world away from fossil fuels rather than deeper into them.
7: I think Norway should, first of all, look at the science. And if you understand the science, you should work for change. And for me, arguments around have to think about the economy first, they are completely false. And we have lots of money. We should use that for better purposes.
0: Now that, he thinks, would be real climate leadership. This episode of Living Planet was produced by me, Charlie Shield. It was edited and mixed by Neil King.
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9: From Feature Story News in London, I'm Simon Gaitan. French President Macron chairs an emergency cabinet meeting over wildfires which have forced hundreds of thousands to be evacuated in the Bordeaux region. A terror suspect has been shot dead by German police after a vehicle was driven.
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19: And Colm O'Mungine here on today's Drive Time. Coming up,
18: the agony and the ecstasy as Mayo gets the party started ahead of the return of Sam after 75 long years.
19: We'll hear from Marty Morrissey in the throes of the celebrations in Castlebar.
18: And we'll hear from the Mayo woman in Kerry on how her celebrations are going down there.
19: A County Down man tells of his dramatic middle of the night evacuation from his home as France continues to battle raging wildfires.
18: As Robbie Williams leads the US office tour, Simon Marr looks over the acts that didn't break America.
19: And Mayo fans, take note, we'll hear why a good night's sleep will move the dial on your bathroom scales.
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14: a couple of consolation texts maybe for yourself, Katie. You were in Croke Park yesterday.
20: I'm still wearing it.
14: She's still wearing the woolly headband.
20: I have to say, I have been in Croke Park a lot of Sundays, a few Saturdays as well, and I've had good days there and bad days there and disappointing days there and frustrating days there and exciting days there. I have never, ever, ever felt what was in that stadium yesterday at the final whistle.
14: Yeah, you came in this morning and you weren't downbeat, I have to say. Let me rephrase that. I have seen people more downbeat after losing All-Ireland finals, partly probably because you have so many of them in the bank, number one, so you know what it, at least you know what it feels like to win. And secondly, apart from Roscommon, no one would begrudge it to Mayo.
20: You couldn't have seen the reaction in that stadium yesterday. I mean, obviously, I went in there hoping for a back-to-back win for Kerry. Of course we did. We were fighting and shouting for them all the way to the very end. But when it came down to it, you looked around you, honestly, there was children crying, there was old men, young women, couples kissing, just tears everywhere. Honestly, it was the most emotional moment I have ever seen in any sporting context. It was amazing.
14: Yeah, I get to, by dint of my mother-in-law, Bridget Lavelle, she's from Ackles, so we get to celebrate the Mayo win there.
20: That's a close enough connection.
14: Yeah, well, yeah. I think there was plenty of people there. My wife was down in Ackle in the middle of it.
20: Oh, I'd say that was some crack.
14: I'd say there was plenty of people celebrating there, Lavelles and Lynchahans and McHughes and Patrick Carr and Corrigans and all sorts of people down there would be absolutely punching the air at that final whistle. I'd say they're still pinching themselves, but
20: yeah.
14: Quite the day.
20: It is quite the day, quite the story. Let's have a listen to Amble.

0: Yeah, Amber there with us. Well, it is, of course, the story of the last 24 hours. It'll be the story of many 24 hours to come, Colm, I would say. The green and the red have ended the 75-year wait for Sam Maguire to come back to them after defeating Kerry in Croke Park yesterday. It was the most outstanding, incredible outpouring of joy, as I said, that I've ever seen. 1.1 million viewers watching the drama unfold on RTE. That was, God only knows, on the player and on other
1: alternative boxes, I believe they call them.
0: Yeah. Indeed, in Dublin or in Ireland and all over the world. I tell you, I met so many people here over from the States, came over especially for the match. Everywhere we turned last night, a lot of family over from the States. They met more people they knew than I did almost yesterday. So it was a huge attendance from Mayo fans and from Kerry fans, but I think at the end of the day, everyone felt, knew it. It was a very, very special occasion. Thousands are expected now to attend the special homecoming event at McHale Park later this evening. Our reporter Una Kelly has been making her way down to Mayo for the event. Una, where are you and how are things there?
2: Oh, Katie, well, all roads lead to Mayo today. It definitely feels like that if you're trying to go west. I'm about 8 kilometres away from McHale Park in Castlebar, where everyone's heading for that homecoming. I just had to pull in at the side of the road on the N60 here to come on air to talk to you, because the tailback started about 15 kilometres away from Castlebar, just outside the village of Bala. But no one cares about the traffic. Nothing else matters today except for celebration. I'm passing through Bala there. The children were out on the side of the roads with the Mayo flags. Everyone was tooting their car horns. The car in front of me was blasting the Saw Doctors. And people have been making this journey west all throughout today. There were plenty of Mayo flags and banners of support up on the bridges on the motorway going down through the Midlands and Galway, such as the goodwill from other counties for Mayo. And I stopped in Enfield earlier on the way. The car is still absolutely rammed full of Mayo flags, people wearing Mayo jerseys, many of them lucky enough to witness history being made in Croke Park yesterday, many with sore heads today, it has to be said, but still absolutely elated. And here's what some of them told me.
3: Absolutely fabulous. What a day yesterday. It was one of the best days ever.
4: Were you in Croke Park?
3: I was, yeah. Very emotional day. I think everybody had a tear in their eyes at the end of it. We've never experienced anything like it. And what a super, super day. They deserve everything they got.
5: I was there with my daughter on the hill, and just thinking my grandfather was at the match the last time they won. That was brilliant, yeah.
6: Unbelievable. Still celebrating now, straight to Castlebar. Can't wait.
4: Were you in Croke Park?
6: We were in Croke Park, yeah. Unbelievable time. What an atmosphere. We didn't know what to do with ourselves afterwards, so.
4: Do you even have the words to sum up with that, especially in the last minute?
6: No. Thank God she was beside me. She was holding me up, so she was, for the whole lot of it. It's amazing for all of our grandparents and fathers and stuff, more so. I just couldn't wait to see my father after the game. Very emotional. It was class.
7: Harry's my husband, obviously, and I'm not from Mayo, so I'm from Armagh, but it was still amazing to be there, to experience it. And I feel like I've been on the journey with him over the last few years. I've kind of gone on the emotional roller coaster that is being with a Mayo supporter. So I feel I was great. I was delighted. It was really great.
4: What was it like holding him up in Croke Park?
7: It was a struggle. Thought he was going to collapse a few times, but yeah, it was good. It was lovely to be there. We kind of have that memory now together. So
6: one of the happiest days ever, yesterday, and today is just, it's still unreal. It's still unreal now, to be honest. I've been at all the finals in the last, going back to 2006 actually, and I've been at the wrong end of it, let's say, and then to come out this side is just a surreal feeling. I think the different approach to the game and Andy Moran's experience of being in All-Ireland finals all them years, and their prep coming up to the games, and the youth, the energy that was there, is just unbelievable.
8: He only arrived in yesterday from America, so this is a good luck charm that broke the curse, and his granddad's from Mayo, so.
4: How would you sum up how you're feeling right now?
8: How do you feel?
9: So happy. Yeah.
4: That final minute of the match, what was that like for you?
8: Oh, it was hectic, wasn't it? We were shouting, call the ball, hold the ball, don't lose it.
10: Paul from New York, I'm from Strade.
4: And were you in Croke Park yesterday?
10: Yes, I just got my jersey signed by all the players in the Boar's Head. So I'm going to Strade to see my dad. We're the Roach family from Strade, where I grew up. My local club was Moy Davids. Yeah. So proud. Amazing, emotional. We cried, we laughed in shock. Unbelievable feeling.
1: Still kind of coming to terms, it's incredible.
4: Is it hard for it to sink in?
1: It was, but going around Drumcondra in Sid Street last night was it was an amazing feeling.
4: Yeah. You still feeling the effects of the celebrations?
1: A little bit, yeah. Need to go eat something now.
4: Are you going to Castlebar?
1: Yes.
11: on Roads Lead West.
12: And I never thought I'd see it in my lifetime. I've been following them since 89, the All-Ireland in 89. And we were getting worried, but we kept the hope and kept the faith. And we're here today with a win.
4: How did you celebrate last night?
12: But I won't tell you now. That would be a bit too much.
0: what stays in Dublin? What happens in Dublin? Una Kelly there, many thanks for that. And Una will keep making her way through that.
13: The Boar's Head got the mention there. It was still heaving when I was going past on the Lewis at lunchtime today.
0: Yeah, so. A lot of Kerry fans in Dublin Boar's Head as well. Yeah. So that could have been a good crack indeed. We're joined now by Mick Byrne from Byrne's Bar in Castlebar. Mick, how are you doing?
14: Kitty, I was never ever better, believe me, after what happened yesterday. I know your colleague has relations down there in Achilltoo, but it's the most beautiful county to be in presently after going to the well about 13 times since 1989 and beating every time, and then to come up trumps yesterday was a marvellous, marvellous feeling. And we ever forget the 82,000 people that were there to witness Jack Coyne's famous speech after the game.
0: Indeed, it was. He really matched the moment Jack did with that speech, for sure. It was just magic, for sure. I know, Mick, you're heavily involved with the Castlebar Mitchells club there, and have you been out every final for Mayo since the 60s?
14: Well, I've been at every final since 1989, and you know, like I said a moment ago, like including replays, we're beaten every time, so you could imagine what it was like coming back to Castlebar and Acton and Westport and places like that after the defeat. But yesterday was absolutely phenomenal. We came back down last night, all the bridges on the way down, there was Mayo flags, there was Mayo people. It was just inspirational just to see so many people wishing the Mayo supporters the best to look up the country to as well. It was a marvellous, marvellous feeling towards it. And believe me, I've been at many great All-Ireland finals, but yesterday surpassed the whole lot of them.
0: How's business in the bar there, Mick, before I let you go? Are you all gearing up for a very big night?
14: I'll tell you one thing, Katie, we didn't close it all last night, no, but I hope there's no guards listening when I say that to you. And I have no intention of closing again tonight. We're heaving at the moment. They're expecting between 40,000 and 50,000 in Mickey Park. If I get 100 or 2 of them later on, I'd be delighted with myself. And we'll let it rip.
0: Mick, good luck with it. Enjoy every minute of it. You've been a long time waiting for it. Take care. That's Mick Byrne there in Byrne's Bar in Castlebar. Looking forward to a very, very long night. Can we go over to Ivan Carl now? Ivan is the owner of the Bay Leaf Cafe in Castlebar. Ivan, I know you were there. You were there yourself yesterday. What time did you get back?
15: I was actually quite lucky. I got back before 10 o'clock because my aunt lives next door to Crow Park, so every time we go up, just down to and into the car and out the North Circular and away. So that's a trip we're well used to. But so, it was a little bit better this time.
0: I was going to say, some crack on the road home yesterday.
15: It was quite incredible, actually. I was just very fortunate to the radio on the way down and kind of relive it all again and just to hear the euphoria, you know, from everyone. And just the goodwill from people, you know, not even Mayo people, everyone. I mean, just the good wishes, even in the stands from Kerry people and people who are from, beside people from Longford. And it was just surreal, to be honest.
0: Surreal was the word for it. How is Castlebar getting on fest for this evening? What are the preparations going on all day? Have we lost Ivan? I think we might have lost Ivan's.
13: It sounds like, it sounds like the line dropped. That telltale blip there, and we'll be returning to that throughout the programme. Now, it's been one of the largest wildfires in recent memories, but while Kerr Fire Station firefighters were busy battling to extinguish fires on Slieve na Mon over the weekend, their cars, vans and jeeps parked outside the fire station were broken into, causing outrage across Tipperary and beyond. But for reaction to this, I'm joined now by Michael Murphy, Fine Gael TD for Tipperary South. Michael, good evening to you.
16: Good evening, Colin.
13: We were listening last week to people who live in the Slieve na Mon area turning up, you know, wetting the sides of the roads with slurry tankers full of water, a great sense of Mehel and community coming together and trying to help the firefighters as much as possible. And then you hear a story like this, just the complete opposite, which must have been greeted with a degree of shock, if not anger, in Tip.
16: Yeah, look, absolutely extraordinary, Colm. Thankfully, the fire is under control. Actually, as we speak, rain is falling on Slieve na Mon. But great effort by all the emergency services, partner agencies, and of course the local community. But look, utterly disgraceful. utterly disgraceful that whilst retained firefighters from Kerr Fire Station, you know, were literally risking their own safety to protect lives, home and property during what is a major unprecedented wildfire. Their own personal vehicles were, you know, targeted, broken into. I think late on Friday night, this story emerged. On Saturday, these men and women, as I said, putting themselves in harm's way. You know, we've seen the scenes, we've seen the pictures, you know, keeping us all safe. They deserve our gratitude, our respect, but not to become victims of crime while carrying out that vital public service.
13: How did you hear about it yourself, Michael? Was it through the news or were you getting calls about it?
16: Yeah, look, I'm in touch, obviously, with the incident commander every single day, the chief executive of Tipperary County Council. You know, communication is so, so important. So I was informed by the chief executive of Tipperary County Council early on Saturday morning. As I said, look, the timing of this incident is so appalling. You know, they've been working tirelessly. You know, I've met them individually, absolutely exhausted, really, really challenging conditions, you know, significant and unprecedented wildfire. And the last thing that they should have to worry about is the safety of their own property whilst protecting everybody else's. I think it's really important. I was talking to the superintendent this morning, like, this matter is still under investigation.
13: For
16: anyone,
13: sure. Yeah, and look, we will make an appeal for information. We won't kind of speculate or anything else, but the superintendent presumably is looking for anything, dash cam footage, CCTV, any and all of the above, and any information as well to help with the investigation.
16: Yeah, any information, Colin, no matter how small, just to come forward, assist on Garda Síochána, contact the care office. You know, those same firefighters, they stand up for us every single day, and I think it's really important that we as a community now stand up for them. But utterly disgraceful what's happened.
13: Yeah, and as you say, it's, you know, these are firefighters who are retained firefighters. They get a call, they drop what they're doing, they rush to the scene, they park their cars with every expectation that the main thing they'll have to worry about is fighting fires, not the safety of the property.
16: Yeah, and, you know, many of these, you know, they're part-time firemen, part-time firewomen. They have day jobs. They've put all that to one side. I think most of them, you know, we're now the seventh day into this unprecedented wildfire. Most of them haven't seen their family within the last 7 days, their children within the last 7 days. So that's what this, you know, it's so disgusting what's after happening. But look, and again, just to finally appeal to members of the public, any information, contact Kerr Garda Station.
13: And Michael, just the damage wrought by the fire so far, I mean, can you give us a sense of, as you say, it's raining now, and so we would hope that the corner has been turned on it, but what's the scale of the damage like at the moment? What's your best information on that?
16: So the best information I have to hand at the moment, we're looking at probably 800 hectares of the mountain, you know, particularly the southern face of the mountain, Colum, and the northeastern face of the mountain. You know, we often champion, you know, Tipperary, South Tipperary as a location to experience Ireland's great outdoors, and Slieve na Mon was at the heart of that experience. So look, I think at the moment we just have to get through the next number of days. Obviously there'll be a lot of reflecting on the response, and then obviously how do we rebuild Slieve na Mon to the iconic mountain that it once was? But look, it's so sad to look up at the mountain at the moment. You know, the communities of Killarney, Kilcash, Ballypatrick, Killusty, Clonine, Mullinahone, absolutely devastated. But the one shining light has been that sense of community spirit, the way the community is supporting one another, the way the community is supporting our frontline workers.
13: Yeah, but there's a fundraising effort on for the firefighters, is there?
16: Yeah, well, actually, would you believe it? There's two GoFund pages established at the moment. The first is for the firefighters themselves. I'm not involved. I just want to make that quite clear. Sure. In any of those GoFund pages. And there was also a GoFund page established for those members of Kerr Fire Station that had their cars broken into. But look, there's great support for both pages. But as I said, I'm not directly involved in either.
13: Okay, we have a statement from the Gardaí. The Gardaí are appealing for witnesses following a number of incidents of theft and criminal damage to motor vehicles parked on Barrack Street, Kerry, County Tipperary on Saturday, the 25th of July 2026 between 12:30am and 1:30am. A technical examination of the scene has been conducted, the statement says, and they say any road users who are travelling in the vicinity of Barrack Street, Kerry between those times, 12:30am and 1:30am on Saturday, July 25th, who may have camera footage are asked to make this footage available to the Kerry Garda station 052 744 5630, and the Garda confidential line there is 1800 666 111, or indeed any Garda station if you're passing. Thanks very much for that, Michael. Thanks for joining us on that. That's Michael Murphy, Fine Gael TD from Tipperary.
0: Now, coming up, it is summer camp season, but is it okay for children just to be bored? 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
0: Now, we're more than a month into the summer holidays and many parents may be running out of camps, outings and rainy day ideas to keep their children occupied. But when the inevitable cry of, I'm bored, comes, should parents find another activity or let their children work it out for themselves? We're joined now by psychotherapist and author Joanna Fortune. You're very welcome again, Joanna.
21: Thanks, Katie.
0: Answer that question. When a child says, I'm bored, Mammy or Daddy, what are they actually feeling? What are they experiencing? And what are they asking you to do for them? Or what should you be doing?
21: You should be doing nothing except celebrating that state with them and saying, how exciting. I can't wait to see what you're going to come up with to do. But I think we're all hardwired as parents. Oh, my gosh, they're bored. Entertain them. Keep them stimulated. Keep them engaged. Really, though, when a child says, I'm bored, what they're really saying is, my brain doesn't really know what to do, which is often a statement of I'm overstimulated, I'm overwhelmed, or there isn't enough going on. But what they really need is an opportunity to just to sit, to be, and to regulate within that state. So boredom has a myriad of pro-social benefits for kids, but it is in short supply for all, not just kids, for all of us, if we're honest, in an ever switched on, very fast paced way of living. So boredom is something that we're seeing children lose a capacity for, which is a great shame, if I'm honest.
13: Well, I think where parents worry about boredom is the different stages. So they hit the boredom threshold and then the annoyed, then in order to alleviate the boredom, they might start picking at each other and winding each other up for a bit of entertainment. Yeah. Then it all kicks off and somebody wants you to intervene in the row. But it all began with them being bored. So I suppose parents are going, is there some way we can nip this in the bud by just avoiding the boredom in the first place?
21: Well, you see, that's that argument, isn't it, when you hear people say they're tired but wired? Because if they're picking at each other and they're fighting, actually in their nervous systems, they're quite revved up and they're holding quite a bit of tension, quite a bit of overstimulation. And in that, what we're deeming as downtime, they're picking at each other. In actual fact, what they need is time away from each other and just to push through that. That's not quite a state of boredom. That's more a state of overstimulation. And you put a group of kids together, be they siblings, be they friends, be they family, after a certain amount of time of being in each other's faces, they do overwhelm each other. So you're going to see some of that. But if it's about boredom, what we're really talking about is that little opportunity to allow your mind to wander, a little bit of like, not quite daydreaming, but just a daytime dreamlike state of your mind wanders so that you can wonder, so that you can imagine, so that you can create. Really what it's associated with is developing confidence. cognitive flexibility, ideas, creativity, curiosity all come out of boredom. Because when they can sit in that state and they think, well, you know, I have nothing to do, well, I could do this and I could do that, well, maybe I'll do this, oh, I wonder about that. They're formulating thoughts, desires, impulses and ideas. That's essential for cognitive flexibility, which of course then lends itself to all kinds of benefits across lifespan, not just in the immediacy of their childhood stage or school, but far beyond that. Like, we all need a lot of that. And again, it's not just kids. I think us as grown-ups need it too.
0: Yeah, I was just going to say that, because we have attached so much status almost to being busy all the time. Oh, 100%. How are you doing? Very busy. It's kind of, that makes you an important person. you know,
21: I totally agree.
0: It's something that
13: I'm up to 90.
0: Yeah, I'm up to 90. Yeah. And we really, and our kids hear us saying that and see us, you know, making sure, packing our day, packing our schedule and packing their schedule. So if they don't see us doing it, you know, they how can they even imagine it's something that's a good thing to do, to not be doing anything?
21: You're so right on that. And I think the best thing we can do is model boredom for our children. And I know that's parents going, oh my God, what does that even look like? If only I had time to be bored.
13: Does that mean daydreaming while you're doing the basket of ironing? Like, do you have to be completely inactive or, you know, given the busy life of a parent?
21: No, I think you're doing a mundane task. I think you're right. If you're doing something that's fairly, you know, routine and mundane and doesn't require a lot of thought, you can think. But if your child is around you, maybe consider thinking out loud and just saying, gosh, you know, while I was doing this, I was just thinking of this time when we did that, or I was remembering, or my mind was wondering, what about this, or could we do that? And you're just modeling for them the way you're just having ideas, having thoughts in the moment. And you're saying to them maybe later on over dinner, whenever you sit together, and you say, God, I had a lovely boredom moment today. Wait till I tell you what my brain created in my boredom moment. So that you're encouraging them that boredom isn't a negative thing, that it is an opportunity to see it more as unstructured time, that they can build ideas, decide what to do next, or stick with something even when it's hard, so they can master that tension or manage frustration, or just simply follow through and execute their ideas. If you can model that, then they're learning it. Children don't see a lot of it because it's in short supply for all of us at the moment.
0: But you know what has totally changed everything, really, and we should have to say it again, it's the phone. Like, you know, you'd be bored in a queue, you'd be bored waiting for a bus, for a train, whatever. Now nobody is doing anything other than staring, you know, scrolling through their phone.
21: No, you're right. And I think if you're ever taking public transport, you'll see this. Nobody's just really looking out the window and just looking at clouds or looking at things or sights or people and having random thoughts about it. We are keeping ourselves overstimulated or stimulated all of the time. And what we're denying ourselves is just that opportunity to process all of the stimulus and experiences we have during our day. And in processing that, we make meaning of it, we create associations, we come up with new ideas and thoughts. It keeps us cognitively healthy and flexible, but also emotionally helps us to make sense of what we're going through day to day. That's the exact same for children. It also strengthens the capacity for problem solving, because it's only when we pause to reflect on something that we can go, oh yeah, I get it. That's what's happening.
13: And so we deny that. If you're doing the staring out the window thing, or thinking the deep thoughts, or writing the great Irish novel in your head while you're doing a basket of ironing or loading a washing machine or sweeping a floor or whatever, you were saying there to involve children in it. So is it like throw out a thought experiment type question?
21: Yeah.
13: You know, think a thought of...
21: Or share that thought with them and say, gosh, you know what I was thinking about? I'm just a bit bored and I was thinking about this. What do you think about it? And draw them in on the thought that you're having so that they're participating in it. It is something that we need, you know, in a culture like that we have now that is all about doing and achieving. And like you were saying, Katie, staying busy. It's really important that we look at the growth that can happen in those quiet spaces of the in-between. And that's something that our children are not getting enough. And, you know, we're talking about children and adults, but it is important to say it's especially true for adolescents, because their brains are undergoing massive changes in terms of emotional processing, social reasoning, all of that. They need quiet, reflective time to work through and connect the dots and make new associations. So it's something our teenagers need as well. So if they're moping around the house looking bored, don't catastrophize that. Just look at it as something that's an opportunity. Now, it's probably important to say that boredom and chronic understimulation are not the same things. So if you only ever see your teens or your kids being bored, that's not quite the same in terms of benefits of occasional boredom. Occasional boredom is interspersed with waves of activity. So you don't want them flatlining at a so-called bored state, because that's dipping into understimulation, which is something different.
0: Yeah, that was going to be the question, actually. Yeah, is there a point at which you do need to worry about them if they haven't kind of moved off the sofa for 4 hours?
21: There is, yeah, because there's nothing happening in that boredom. They've actually gone into hypo arousal, which is more we're used to seeing. You know, kids. You were
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1: Hello and welcome to Radio Prague International's Sunday Music Show. My name is Romana Grajcerová and today's program is dedicated to the blues, jazz and art rock guitarist and composer Luboš Andrešt, who would have celebrated his 78th birthday this Sunday. Born in Prague on the 26th of July 1948, Andrešt's name is inseparable from Czech blues. Although best known as a blues guitarist, his music also drew inspiration from ethnic, classical and rock traditions. In 1996, he co-founded the successful Blues Alive Festival in the town of Šumperk, which has since become one of Central Europe's leading blues festivals.

a self-taught guitarist, Anders picked up the instrument at the age of 14. In 1970, he joined the group Framus Five, which disbanded later that same year. The band had already been promised a recording contract, however, and in late 1970 and early 1971, they recorded the landmark album Mjesto ER, featuring Anders' first studio performances as well as his first compositions.

0: zabloudil a odespal.
1: Between 1971 and 1973, he played with Martin Kratochvíl's Jazz Q, performing at international jazz festivals in Nice, France, and Pori, Finland. In 1981, Andrást appeared in Bratislava alongside Marian Varga and later recorded the double album Divergencie with Varga's band Collegium Musicum.

Following the fall of communism in Czechoslovakia in 1989, Andrzej accepted an invitation from singer Marta Kubišová, who had long been prosecuted by the communist regime, to form her backing band. Their collaboration resulted in the album Někdy si zpívám in 1991. Together they toured Germany, France and Japan, where they also appeared on Japanese television. In 1991, Andrzej and his band also performed with Kubišová in the Czech-German television series Flash. Throughout his career, Luboš Andrzej performed alongside many leading names from the world of jazz, rock and blues, including Paul Jones, Katie Webster, Danny Robinson, and most notably, the legendary American blues guitarist and singer B.B. King, with whom he shared the stage at Prague's Congress Center on the 28th of April 1998. Luboš Andrzej passed away on the 20th of December 2021 at the age of 73. He left behind 12 solo albums, countless recordings with various bands and fellow musicians, and an enduring legacy that helped shape the Czech blues scene. And with that, we have come to the end of today's program. Thank you for listening. My name is Romana Grejcerová, and until next time, goodbye or naslyšenou.

0: My baby don't have to work. My baby don't have to rob and steal. My baby.
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2: From Feature Story News in London, I'm Simon Gaitan. French President Macron chairs an emergency cabinet meeting over wildfires which have forced hundreds of thousands to be evacuated in the Bordeaux region. A terror suspect has been shot dead by German police after a vehicle was driven
3: as a tenant in Hilversum, Netherlands. 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
1: It's 8 p.m. in Israel, Monday, July 27th. In the headlines, Prime Minister Netanyahu flies to the U.S. He meets with U.S. President Trump tomorrow. The IDF downs two drones identified on the Jordanian border. Syria's president says he is working for a security pact with Israel. And the weather outlook gradually hotter over the coming days. Good evening. This is David Ze'ev with the news. Prime Minister Benjamin Netanyahu has set out for Washington, where he will meet at the White House tomorrow with U.S. President Donald Trump and attend the funeral service for Senator Lindsey Graham. On the agenda for the Trump talks, tensions in the Gulf and American military buildup in the region. Following reports over the weekend that the U.S. president had put on hold escalating military operations against Iran, American sources last night told the Wall Street Journal that the situation with Iran is fluid and the American president could still order an attack. Trump himself denied reports that the Pentagon is facing a critical shortage of air defense interceptors, declaring, quote, "We have far more munitions than anyone in the world and far more than we need, end of quote. Trump's remarks came after U.S. media outlets reported that senior military leaders had warned the White House that a wider military campaign against Iran could dangerously deplete American air defense systems deployed across the Middle East. We now delve into tomorrow's Trump-Netanyahu summit. We're on the line to... Nadav Tamir. Nadav is the head of J Street, the branch in Israel, and is a former Israeli diplomat having served in the United States. Nadav, we want to talk to you as Prime Minister Netanyahu has set out for the U.S. to meet tomorrow with U.S. President Donald Trump. And it's obvious that this trip is taking place as part of a tandem of the event that Prime Minister Netanyahu is attending the funeral service for the late Senator Lindsey Graham, because they were going to meet the president and prime minister a couple of weeks ago, so we were told, but because the Graham funeral service was put off, so was this meeting between the two of them. But there is a question as to whether President Trump really wanted a meeting with Prime Minister Netanyahu right now. What do you know about that?
2: As far as I know, Netanyahu really needed to request that meeting. It wasn't as easy. It might have been also because of time pressure with the funeral, with the visits that are happening in Washington, but as far as I know, Netanyahu really wanted the meeting, and it wasn't easy to schedule.
1: Is it an election campaign visit by the Prime Minister?
2: I think that's the main reason. Of course, he will try to promote his agenda on Iran, on Gaza, on Lebanon, but I think mostly it's in order to show that he could still get along with Trump, because the perception right now is Trump turned on him and is not as aligned with him. He wants to show Israelis that he still, has an access to the most important leader in the world.
1: Has Trump turned on Netanyahu as far as you see it?
2: Listen, I never thought that Trump is a friend of Israel. I always thought that Trump is a friend of Trump. And when it was good for him to be aligned with things that Netanyahu wanted, he did. But when he realized, for example, that the Iran war is bad for America, bad for him politically, he's not that happy with the advice he received from Netanyahu that the air campaign is going to actually take down the Ayatollah regime. I think it's the same in Lebanon. Netanyahu really wants, more freedom to act in Lebanon, and Trump wants to push Netanyahu to help the Lebanese government. And also in Gaza, one of the cabinet last decisions before Netanyahu took the flight was to allow the ISF, international forces to get into Gaza, which is something that was on hold for a long time.
1: And I think it's one of... And the architect of all of that is President Trump. So you would say that what? That he was trying to get on, Netanyahu was trying to get on Trump's good side before the
2: exactly.
1: visit?
2: Exactly. Exactly. Mm-hmm. I think that was one of the, things he had to pay Trump in order to get the meeting, because Trump trying to help Mladenov getting the technocrat government that is sitting in Cairo to get into Gaza. They will not get there without international forces. So in order to move that process forward, there was some pressure because Netanyahu wanted to not do anything before Hamas is completely disarmed.
1: Right. Mladenov is the person coordinating it all. Getting back to Iran for a moment, it's all connected, of course, but there is an argument, as you well know, Nadav, in the United States, perhaps mostly by Democrats, but I don't think just, that Netanyahu really is the one behind just how much President Trump got into this whole Iran thing. Do you buy that argument?
2: Listen, I think that Trump is responsible, and he's the one who can make decisions, so he cannot just blame others. But I would say that if Trump would have listened to his own experts rather than to Netanyahu, he would have known that Iran is going to block the Hormuz Strait. He could have known that the air attacks are not going to, force the regime down. So I think Netanyahu did have a role in convincing him. Of course, it was also about Trump's narcissism and his feeling that maybe he could do in Iran what he did in Venezuela. So I think both of them should be blamed for this fiasco.
1: And where are we headed now? I know that's a simplistic question, but where do you think?
2: I think to predict Trump is something that foreign policy experts cannot do. It's more for, other expertise. But I do think that eventually Trump is looking for an agreement. He's looking for an agreement where he will not be humiliated, which is not easy because Iran, they feel they have the upper hand after the exchanges. So they're demanding things that are not easy for Trump to give, but eventually I don't think he will have a choice.
1: Well, yeah, because in the meantime he feels like he has to attack Iran until Iran succumbs.
2: Yeah, but Iran does not succumb, and the price of gas is going up. His approval rating is going down. We're getting closer to the midterms elections, and he's not gaining anything.
1: Yeah, I mean, to that point, I asked you earlier about whether this trip by Netanyahu is an election campaign visit to Washington. Well, for both leaders, it's interesting because Iran is such a crucial issue, obviously, for us here in Israel. But you have two leaders who are basically dealing with their political realities, which is not the first time such a thing has happened in political history. But that's really what's happening right now. The determination of where we are headed in the Iran case and other related issues such as Lebanon is dependent upon what appears to be good for Netanyahu in his own election, in the Knesset election at the end of October, and the midterm elections for the House of Representatives and the Senate, and how that reflects on the future of Donald Trump serving and the Republican Party's, how prevalent they are, whether they have the majority on Capitol Hill.
2: Yeah, absolutely. Right now it seems that the Republicans are going to lose the House and the Senate is pretty much up in the air. But if a picture with Netanyahu, some years ago would be good for Trump in his own base, at least, now it's not. By the way, the same for Netanyahu. Trump was much more popular in Israel before he started to kind of go back and forth on attacking Iran, going for an agreement, when people really thought that he's going to help us get rid of Iran.
1: Mm-hmm. One final word, if I may, Nadav. You put out an article, you wrote an article in the Times of Israel, a blog, called Israel Needs Tough Love from the Next U.S. President. I'm interested also because of the fact that we recently played on the show when former Barack Obama White House Chief of Staff Rahm Emanuel pretty much used that same term in terms of what Israel needs from the U.S. is tough love. Tell us what you meant by that.
2: What I meant is this. The most important thing for Israel is to move to much more diplomacy and less military power, because we are starting to see, even though I knew it beforehand, that we cannot defeat Hamas, nor Hezbollah, nor Iran, just by military and without any, you know, diplomatic solutions. And the only reason why it happened is that Biden thought that he cannot force anything on Israel. And what Rahm Emanuel said, and I think this is what we're going to hear from the next American, at least Democratic president, is that, yeah, we want Israel to be safe. Yes, we want Israel to be an ally of the U.S., but we're not going to give you a blank check. And if you're not going to do more on solving the Palestinian issue and stop kind of pushing your forces into Lebanon and Syria, we're not going to give you this diplomatic umbrella and military umbrella that you used to get.
1: Nadav Tamir is head of the J Street branch here in Israel and a former Israeli diplomat who served in the United States. Nadav, thank you so much for your time.
2: Thank you.
1: The Jordanian army says it intercepted two drones that were launched at the kingdom. The statement did not say who launched the unmanned aircraft. Earlier this afternoon, the IDF said it had intercepted two drones identified on the border with Jordan. They did not enter Israeli territory and were downed in the area of the Dead Sea. The IDF is investigating from where they were launched. Khan notes that a week ago, the Israel Air Force intercepted a drone near the border with Syria. The IDF still does not know its origin. Iran's foreign ministry spokesperson says his country will not give up its right to use nuclear technology for peaceful purposes. In a briefing in Tehran, he said that the national interests of his country will determine when the war will end. We will not let Washington dictate when there is war and when there is peace, he said. He also mocked the management of the war by the U.S. and its allies, saying that the war that was supposed to bring Iran's defeat within 3 days has been dragging on for 5 months, and the Americans are stuck in the swamp they created. He also said Iran did not ask for direct negotiations with the United States, and there are currently no discussions between the sides. With this, he said Iran receives messages from Washington via mediators. A Houthi spokesman is reporting the launching of drones towards Saudi oil facilities, while in Saudi Arabia, they are accusing pro-Iranian militias in Iraq of carrying out the said attack. A Saudi Defense Ministry spokesman said that Riyadh reserves the right to respond in the place and time as it deems fit. Syrian President Ahmed al-Shara says Damascus is actively working to reach a security agreement with Israel. Speaking to Al Jazeera, al-Shara said he hopes the deal with Israel could serve as a gateway to a comprehensive peace. He was also quoted as saying that any such agreement would not compromise Syria's right to the occupied Golan Heights, as he put it. On disarming of Hezbollah, al-Shara stressed that Syria has no intention of launching any military intervention into neighboring Lebanon, despite rumors on the issue. He declared Damascus's firm support for restricting weapons and keeping decisions of war and peace exclusively to the Lebanese state. Ashara warned that any descent into chaos in Lebanon would have direct and immediate repercussions on Syria. 3 weeks after a Lebanese flag at a South Lebanon Army memorial site in Metula in Israel was vandalized, the flag has been reinstalled. Khan reports that as a result of the incident, two IDF soldiers who caused the damage were tried. One was ousted from IDF service. Violence in Judea and Samaria. Palestinians say Jews tried to set fire to a house in a village south of Nablus and sprayed revenge graffiti on a wall. In the Deir al-Balah area in the central Gaza Strip, Israel security forces have killed a Hamas commander responsible for internal security at the camps in the central part of the strip. The IDF spokesman says the internal security apparatus would gather intelligence for senior members of Hamas and helped advance terror activity against Israel. Not only New York City's mayor, Zoran Mamdani, but also London mayor, Sadiq Khan, has now labeled Prime Minister Benjamin Netanyahu as a perpetrator of the genocide, notes Jonathan Harinoff in an article for Israel Jewish News. We're on the line to Jonathan Harinoff. He is a British journalist. We're speaking to him here. Currently, he is in Tel Aviv. He's in Israel. He covers the Middle East. Until recently, he served as Israel's international spokesman at the United Nations in New York from September of 2024 until very recently. Jonathan, you've just written an article in the Jewish News in the United Kingdom about the fact that, as we all speak about New York City's mayor and his threat, Mr. Mamdani's threat, to arrest Prime Minister Benjamin Netanyahu if he arrives in New York because of the arrest warrant put forward by the International Criminal Court. You talk about the fact about how what the London mayor, how he's been speaking out. Tell us about that in terms of Sadiq Khan, the mayor of London, what he has said about Benjamin Netanyahu.
3: Absolutely, and it's great to be with you. If we start with Mamdani first, I'll tell you the first interaction I had when I landed in Ben Gurion earlier this week or last week was with my taxi driver. And despite the potential looming threat of renewed war with the Islamic Republic of Iran, he seemed to be far more concerned about the safety of Jewish people in New York under Mamdani. Mm-hmm. And I think that says quite a lot about the current situation. But the reason why I focus on Sadiq Khan is because he has taken a page out of Mayor Mamdani's playbook. He saw just how much attention, however detached from reality Mamdani's statements were, he saw how much attention it got.
1: What did he say, the London mayor, Sadiq Khan?
3: What Sadiq Khan said was essentially the same thing as Mamdani, that Netanyahu's not welcome in London and that he would urge the new prime minister and his government to arrest Netanyahu should he visit the UK. And the difference here is that the UK is a party to the Rome Statute, jurisdiction does fall in the UK when it comes to the ICC and this arrest warrant, whereas in the US, Israel and the United States it's not relevant to them, the ICC, and this was just completely legally baseless, whereas there is a legal basis to what Sadiq Khan was saying related to Netanyahu, which is what makes it all the more ominous, and just the timing of all of this as well, the fact that the UK is really reeling from an anti-Semitism crisis, whether it's mm-hmm. the stabbings in Golders Green and the old series of attacks that we saw before then. And also the timing is, interestingly, last week Sadiq Khan had actually visited, after a long, long delay, the Nova exhibition in London, where he sort of alluded to the horrors of October the 7th. Yet a week later, we're seeing almost a kind of historical amnesia where he's spouting these claims of genocide and threatening to arrest a democratically elected leader, however you feel about him, of one of the United Kingdom's mm-hmm. historic allies. So that's the context in which we are.
1: So Sadiq Khan, he labeled Netanyahu a perpetrator of genocide?
3: That's the verbatim quote, but it's something along those lines, mm-hmm. that he's perpetrated genocide and that he doesn't want to have anything to do with him, and that he would urge the Andy Burnham's new administration to take steps to arresting him if he visited.
1: Right. So in terms of the United States and the situation there, so if there was any doubt, President Donald Trump has said that in no way, shape or form would Netanyahu be arrested when he came to the United States. But the point was made both regarding New York and the question therefore would be in London. Who would make this decision, though? I mean, Sadiq Khan, you say, okay, the British government is signed on to the ICC, and therefore I don't know if it's an obligation to even arrest Netanyahu. But the point with New York is the fact that Netanyahu always comes to New York to attend a place with which you are very familiar as the former spokesman there. The United Nations in New York intends to make that trip this year in September. Do we know if the British government would go ahead with arresting Netanyahu if Netanyahu decided that he wanted to visit London?
3: I'm sure these are just statements at first, and there would be a whole legal process which would, I assume, in the end fall apart, since this is a ridiculous thing to say. But when it comes to the UN, it is completely absurd what Mamdani was saying, and he knew it was absurd, because the whole point of this annual high-level week General Assembly is for all of the world's leaders, most of the 193 member states, to gather, whether they're democratically elected leaders, dictators, monarchs. And the idea is not, you know, sort of a morality assessment on them. And had Mamdani's morals and moral compass, you know, been consistent, he would have had a very busy September, sort of arresting every single violator of human rights who's going to descend on Manhattan's East River area. That's really not the issue. And essentially, he's almost waging war on the very foundation and idea of the UN, that there is a space in the world where all of the leaders can gather and try and hash out the world's problems. Of course, we know all of the UN's many flaws, but I think the foundational idea of having this place to sort out world's problems and prevent conflicts is a noble one, and Mamdani also seems to have a problem with that as well.
1: But I'm taking you back to London for a moment. Do we know that Sadiq Khan's proclamation, if you want to call it that, had anything to do with Mamdani? I mean, you made your comments earlier about that. But you know for sure, like, okay, I'll just join on the bandwagon. I agree with Zoran Mamdani. I don't know how friendly they are, how aligned they are. Maybe they are, maybe they aren't. I'm just asking if there's a connection.
3: There are many connections and similarities here. Both are mayors of very major cities. Mm-hmm. Both have a significant social media presence. Mamdani, you know, has an understanding, a savviness of social media and media, perhaps the best in the United States, followed by after President Trump. And Sadiq Khan is not too far behind by UK standards. He has a strong social media team. They know what sort of garners engagement, and unfortunately it's become kind of trendy these days to go about Israel bashing. And that's what's going to get the headlines. That's what's going to get the interviews. That's why, you know, we're talking about this now on the phone thousands of miles away from London. Mm-hmm. And his team understand that. So there are a number of similarities there. But I'm sure, you know, these happen days apart. They're both mayors. Right. They're both using similar language as well. So I don't see it as just a coincidence.
1: If I were working, I'm just saying this to be provocative, if I were working in the Israeli Foreign Ministry, I would give a call to the Foreign Office right now and say, you know what, it's been a while. You have a new prime minister. Why don't we arrange a visit by our prime minister, Mr. Netanyahu, to come visit? What do you think would happen?
3: I think it would get a lot of attention. There would be a lot of outrage by the pro-Palestinian mob. Sadiq Khan would have to sort of back his words with action. But I think ultimately, if there was a desire to make that happen, by a good faith desire, then perhaps something would happen. But I think first and foremost, the UK needs to have, you know, a new Israeli ambassador in place. We need to sort of build a strong foundation there, because there's been a void quite some time.
1: I was just being provocative. I mean, practically speaking, because we have an election coming up, and that's not the kind of thing that a foreign government does, invite someone who's running in an election when it's about to happen. So that wouldn't happen. I'm just wondering, when we talk about the possible ramifications of a comment made by the London mayor, what that would actually mean if we came to crunch time and this sort of thing was really an issue, if such a visit was in fact being planned.
3: I think that would be a good question to pose to Sadiq Khan. Have him on your show next week.
1: I'll try to work on it. Jonathan Haranoff is a British journalist who, by the way, in addition to covering the Middle East, has written a book on Iran, and until very recently was Israel's international spokesman at the UN in New York. Jonathan, thank you so much for your time.
3: Thank you. Great to be with you.
1: Foreign Minister Gideon Saar today referenced the case against Israel at the International Criminal Court, the ICC. Saar spoke as he met at the Foreign Ministry in Jerusalem with the Foreign Minister of the Democratic Republic of the Congo, the DRC, Teres Kayikwamba Wagner. The Israeli foreign minister spoke of Israeli medical aid arriving in the DRC for dealing with the outbreak of the Ebola disease.
4: I was pleased to hear that the 3 tons of Israeli medical aid sent to help the DRC confront the Ebola outbreak has arrived recently and is ready to be deployed. Israel stands with its friends in good times, but also in bad times. The DRC also stands with Israel. We deeply appreciate your support. As members of the United Nations Security Council, your voice is even more meaningful. We appreciate your support at the ICC against the blood libels against the Jewish state. The curtain has come down on the disgraceful campaign waged against Israel at the International Criminal Court. This weekend, ICC prosecutor Karim Khan was removed from office for serious misconduct. The case he pursued against Israel's democratically elected leaders was clearly a shield behind which he tried to hide his own lack of integrity. Looking ahead, Israel's Prime Minister Benjamin Netanyahu is leading now to Washington to pay his respects and all our respects to a great friend of Israel and the great American patriot, the late Senator Lindsey Graham. While he is there, he will be meeting President Trump and will hold important discussions about the regional challenges. I wish him much success in this important visit. Minister, Israel welcomes the important peace agreement between the DRC and Rwanda achieved with the leadership of President Trump and the United States. We support this agreement and look forward to its full implementation by all parties, bringing greater security, stability, and prosperity to both countries and the wider region.
1: Foreign Minister Gideon Saar. The 2026 Knesset election, following multiple delays, the Likud Central Committee was voting today on changes to the party primary regulations, including the Prime Minister's proposal to reserve 8 slots on the party list for candidates of his choosing. Voting ended at 8 p.m. a short while ago. Today's vote comes a day after Likud's internal court struck down Netanyahu's bid to allow the party to cancel its August 17th primary in the event of what would be called a wartime situation and instead select candidates through an appointed committee controlled by the premier, who is also chairman of the Likud. In the religious Zionism party primaries held yesterday, Cabinet Minister Orit Struk came in first and will hold the second slot after party chair Bezalel Smotrich. The head of the Biyachad party, former Prime Minister Naftali Bennett, says that in the next government he intends to declare Qatar an enemy state. Speaking at the INSS National Security Conference, Bennett called Qatar, quote, a violent anti-Semitic cancer that is spreading metastasis to the West and even to the office of Israel's Prime Minister with the aim of destroying the State of Israel, end of quote. Bennett added that it's Al Jazeera, Qatar's Al Jazeera news network, is running what he called a global influence operation aimed at eliminating Israel. The head of the Yashar party, Gadi Eisenkot, says that the escalation in Judea and Samaria is because of a complete loss of control there. Speaking at that INSS conference, the former IDF chief of staff asserted that because of coalition interests, Prime Minister Benjamin Netanyahu essentially dismantled the apparatus that controlled Judea and Samaria, the IDF. He handed over civil administration to Bezalel Smotrich and policing to Itamar Ben-Gvir, and for this reason, we are today, says Eisenkot, seeing a complete loss of control, difficulty in exerting capabilities to thwart terror, and a lack of law enforcement in the region. In the south, firefighters have contained a blaze that broke out in a factory in the industrial zone next to Sderot. Authorities have ruled out the possibility of a hazardous substance leak. 3 buildings were damaged. There was no report, though, of injuries or any other.

0: for Nitzan Rachum, who was born and raised there and who was murdered in the October 7th, 2023 attack, alongside her fiancé, Lidor Levy, as they fled the Nova Festival. Nitzan was 4 months pregnant at the time. The park will feature Gan Nitzan, a community space for families and children established in her memory by her family, the Pardesia Local Council, and the Nova Tribe community. The memorial project was intentionally designed as a living, joyful community space, focusing on children and family values that Nitzan cherished during her life. Nitzan's brother, Omri Rachum, spoke with reporter Nomi Segal.
1: We are speaking with Omri Rachum, brother of Nitzan Rachum, who was murdered in the October 7th attack alongside her fiancé, Lidor Levy, as they fled the Nova Festival. Nitzan was 4 months pregnant at the time. A dedication ceremony is being held in your hometown this week, naming the park and a special section of the park in Nitzan's honor, in her memory, in her legacy. So thank you for joining us. And first of all, can you tell us about your sister?
2: Hi. So first of all, thank you for having me. So Nitzan and I had 7 years gap between us. Nitzan was my older sister. Nitzan was a people's person, mostly children's person. She really loved being among people. She was always going from one place to another. Most of her adulthood life, she worked with kids. We knew how good she was with kids, but we didn't really know it. Only after she passed away, you know, during the funerals and the shiva. It's not a place for kids, but in Nitzan's shiva, there were so many kids. Kids we didn't know, not only from the family, but other kids. Kids she took care of that they felt important to come to tell us a little bit about her. Nitzan was really a person. She loved going to the beach. She loved the sunset. She loved traveling. She loved music. She loved buying shopping. She loved buying clothes. She had a lot of clothes. Every time she came back with a different bag, hiding it from my mother. Nitzan was my older sister, as I said.
1: Was it a sister relationship, or was she also kind of mothering in a way? Because she was a big sister.
2: So it was both. When we were kids, she kind of like was like a second mother to us. We didn't really cooperate with that, but my parents used to work long hours, so Nitzan was making sure we ate, that we bathe, that we did our homework, that we got along together. We are 4 siblings. Nitzan was the oldest, then Gil, then me and my twin sister were 3. So Nitzan was usually the one in charge. But Nitzan was, she was like, she knew how to say her stuff. Like, she didn't hold back. She said what she needed to say and she moved on. We could get angry about it, but she said what she needed to say and she moved on. She didn't have bad blood for anyone. She lived it the moment. She died while she was 28. Mm-hmm. Obviously, had a lot more to give to the world. But mm-hmm. When I think about her 28 years, she lived them to the fullest. She traveled. She see the world. She loved. She had fun. She laughed. So that's what I'm trying to hold on to.
1: When were you all last together?
2: So on the 6th, actually, it was a Friday dinner, and it was Sukkot Eve, the holiday, the Jewish holiday. We have a huge family, and we have 20 uncles and aunts from both sides. We're a huge tribe, but also a really close one. So every Shishi dinner or a holiday is minimum 20, 30, 40, 50 people. And obviously, Friday dinner and the holiday together, there were in our house about 40 people, including Nitzan, and we were together. I don't remember much from that day, but I do remember that I asked her one question, and she didn't agree to answer me. I asked her if she and Lido already thought of some names for the baby. There were some people around us, so I don't know if she would have told me.

0: part was alone with her or she would leave. But I can tell you that I've been thinking about it a lot during the from October 7th. I didn't know about the festival. I know Nitsan wasn't feeling so well. She had morning sickness due to the pregnancy. I went to sleep. She went home. She wasn't living with us. She was living with Lido, like 5-7 minutes from our place. And Lido was supposed to go to the festival, so Nitsan was also supposed to go with him, but she didn't feel so good, so she said she would go in the morning, and she didn't want to stay home alone, and she scheduled with my mother that she will go to take him to the friends, so we can go with them and then come back to sleep at our place. But as everything happened, she eventually went to the festival. My parents went to sleep. All of us went to sleep. She sent my mother a text message via WhatsApp at 3 a.m. saying that she went to the festival eventually. Obviously, my mother didn't saw that message. And at a minute to 7, at 6:59 a.m. in the morning, Nitsan called my mother and she woke her up. She was crying hysterically, yelling. She was terrified because of the attack. At the beginning, it was only the rockets, and they fled the festival, and they're on the way home. Nobody knew at the time, like from our side, where the festival is, that it's near the border. So nobody knew what was going on, where it is. And Nitsan told my mother who from the family was there, because one of the co-founders of the festival is our cousin Omri Sassi. So a lot of family members went to the festival also. Nitsan and Lido, as we said, and also our uncle Avi Sassi and his daughter Danielle, her husband Maor, and another cousin named Lee. They all came from LA, from Los Angeles, to do the holidays with us. And then when they heard about the festival, they extended their leave in another week to attend to it. Besides Nitsan and Lido, our uncle Avi was also murdered. The four cousins survived with different injuries. And beside me, my cousin, who is the DJ and the producer of the festival, all the others arrived to the bomb shelter. Nitsan and Lido were in the bomb shelter, in the Raimi interjection bomb shelter, the ones with the bell on it. And my uncle and the cousins, the three of them, were in the re-interjection bomb shelter, the one with the girl with the bubbles. Avi, our uncle, jumped on the grenade and saved the other family members and a lot of people in the bomb shelter. And Nitsan and Lido were murdered in their bomb shelter. It took us 3 days to learn what happened to Lido, and 3 more days to learn about Nitsan. About Avi, we learned from the earliest hours through my cousins, but they were rescued by civilians, and it was still a war zone, so they left all the bodies behind. And they only found his body after 10 days. So I would say after about a month, we started talking about commemorating Nitsan. And it was a huge deal. We didn't know what to do, where to, you know, it's like taking all the grieving and the void the person left behind, all this essence, and trying to take it and to put it on a piece of paper or in a physical place or whatever. And like, first of all, you can't understand it yourself, the void, the person, like to summarize one person. We can't summarize a person, all his relationships, all his values, all his principles, all the people he touched on his way, her way. And obviously we've done a lot of stuff. Every time we touch a little bit of who she was. It took me a little bit of time to understand the meaning of commemorations. And after a while, I realized that the reason that we all want and doing that is because October 7th was the only day in their life that they couldn't control over. And in events such as this, this magnitude of events, our mind can comprehend what happened. It's for our protection. It puts everything in boxes and in charts and like numbers. And as I said, they're not numbers. They're people which Nitzan had 28 years. She lived. Lido also 28. Avi was 65 years old. They done so much. They touched so many people. And because of the magnitude of that day, we all, they only being remembered by the only day in their life they couldn't control. So for us, the commemoration is spreading the light, the values, the people they were.
1: And for Nitzan, this is in a park, in a green space, a space that will provide peace and surrender.
0: Yeah, so after a month, after October 7th, we started walking with our town's mayor, Tal Gorky, it's his name, about commemorating Nitzan in our town, in Pardesia. And after a lot of work, almost 3 years, tomorrow we're going to open Park Nitzan. It's a park that's already existing in our town. It didn't have a name, so it's going to be called after Nitzan. It's going to be called Park Nitzan Pardesia. And in the middle of the park, we added a new section. This section is going to be called Gan Nitzan. And inside of it, we wanted it to be like a free place, a place people will feel safe. They want to come and sit down. And we wanted it to be like alive. So we wanted everything like to be from the nature as much as possible. So we added a lot of trees that in time will provide cover from the sun, from the heat. We added benches to people for and families that they could sit on, and we added a lot of like 8 playgrounds, a music playground in a connection to the Nova Festival and everything from it. And this is the first reason that we chose those playgrounds, but it also was because, like Nitzan, those kind of devices, playgrounds, they talk to a lot of age groups, from babies to kids to teens to elderly to grown-ups. It's a little bit funny to see it because, like, we saw glimpses of people because it's still closed until tomorrow, but we saw few people that when they saw it, they went to it and they started playing with it a little bit, like from babies to kids to teens to... So this was exactly like Nitzan. And obviously, during the time that it will go on, people won't know Nitzan. But when they will go there, they will feel the values that Nitzan would have given them if they would meet her. They will feel safe. They will feel happy. They will feel alive. Nitzan really believed in community, something we all believed in. So this is why we chose to commemorate her that way. And tomorrow, on Tuesday, the 28th, it's also the eve of Tu B'Av, which is also like kind of something that symbolizes, Nitzan is symbolizing the love with Lido, with the baby, with everyone around her. And those two events combined together, and also on Saturday, which is the 1st of August, it's Nitzan's date of birth, and we wanted to do the event close to her birthday. After everything that happened, for the past 2 years, we're celebrating her birthday. As I told you, we have a lot of days that we feel sorrow and sad, and obviously also in that date, but we also, on that day, celebrate her life, her light for us. To celebrate her life, her values, is the way for us to win, for her death not to be in vain.
2: Omri Rachum on his sister Nitzan. The park dedication on July 28th, tomorrow, will begin with a gathering at 5 p.m., followed by a ceremony at 7:30 p.m. Coinciding with Tu B'Av, the Jewish Festival of Love, the Jerusalem Moon Festival will take place July 28th and 29th, the next 2 days. Among the alleyways and historic buildings of the Kfar Shaul Mental Health Center in Jerusalem's Har Nof neighborhood. The festival, which is open free to the public, features music, theater, circus arts, visual arts, puppet theater, workshops, and more. Adam Yakin, founder and artistic director of the festival, spoke to reporter Naomi Segal about how culture connects people.
1: Joining us on the line is Adam Yakin, founder and artistic director of the Jerusalem Moon Festival, which is a special festival being held in a very special location. So thank you for joining us, and tell us about the upcoming event.
0: Hello, I'm happy to join you. The Moon Festival of Jerusalem is located in a very scenic and beautiful spot of Jerusalem that is usually closed to the public, and it's closed because it's a psychiatric hospital inside what was once a very beautiful village, and now it's inside Jerusalem. And in this festival, artists from all Israel come and do very beautiful performances, and also the patients. There are a lot of artists that are patients in the hospital, and they can also express themselves and be part of the festival. So the festival is not only visiting the hospital, it's in fact creating a lot of artistic movement inside the hospital.
1: So this is all taking place at the Kfar Shaul Center. How did the idea for holding the festival in this place come about?
0: So I'm originally a theater director, and I visited a friend here that was hospitalized, and she was also a theater director. And we came and we did a performance for her, our team, and we wanted her to work and join in directing us, just to take her out of the wards. And we understood when we did it, we understood that the public here is wonderful because touches people that have some kind of stress or some kind of emotional issues, let's say. Art is a huge tool for them. And when we did this, I understood the public was so good. And I said, it's a present for these people. It's a present for artists. And it's a present for the general public. So that's how I switched kind of my career from being just a normal theater director to initiating this festival and putting my whole heart for the last few years in making this a cultural village with the hospital and involving the artists that are hospitalized here and everybody in the hospital is part of it during the whole year. And so many artists come from outside, and it's a very inspiring moment. And the public, too, that comes here is really, when they enter the place, the heart opens because there are so many people here with really a huge open heart. And that's why they need to be hospitalized, because they are like full open heart. So also the public that enters has opens his heart and is full of empathy and compassion, because it's a hospital, and people, when they see these people here that really give their whole heart, and so they also, the public is that comes from outside sees things, you know, not like in a normal theatrical festival. Here the audience is just as important as the artist, because suddenly some artists wants to join the performance, and he's got some magic to add. And so think they have to be very tolerant, and that's a school for the Jerusalemites and for the Israelis. I say any artist should come here and perform and be part of it, because and the public, because we can learn so much for life in general by doing this. For me, it's life-changing. No, I'm saying it's a school for compassion and for tolerance and for acceptance of the other.
1: Have you ever noticed in

0: entire festivals, looking at the general public that comes and evolution as they come into this space and try to figure out where they are coming to and how they respond to the art, or it's just a very natural flow?
1: It's a very natural flow, but still the conscience of being inside this place and that there are people that are, you know, patients here, and some of them are for months or years, and some maybe for their whole life are in this place. So, you know, seeing art together with people, that it's their only opportunity to be part of art. So it gives a kind of electricity that doesn't you can't see it in any other festival that I ever been at.
0: So tell us what is in store on the program for the upcoming festival.
1: So there will be shows for children and for adults, and huge puppets, but really, really huge ones. And many of them are also made here in the hospital. A lot of puppets from natural materials, a lot of musicians from here and from outside, theater shows, circus shows, and a lot of dance. And in many of the shows, it's combined artists from inside and artists from outside, and the public will not know who is who. And and it's a really fun festival. It's a lot of really fun things. It's not a heavy festival. People would think, oh, a festival inside a psychiatric... No, it's really, really fun event.
0: And all of this is free of charge, and of course it's taking place over Tu Be'av, which is the Festival of Love.
1: Yeah, because it's a place for love. It's a place for love. For love of humanity and love of each other.
0: So when and where will all of this be taking place?
1: It will be happening on this Tuesday and Wednesday. Shows will start from 4:30 or a little bit before 5, and there will be 60 different shows in the festival. So, and they are spread from 4:30 till 10:30 in the evening. And it's really worthwhile to look in the internet and see the program, because each day is completely different. And the first day is also considerate of the Orthodox community, so the shows are so that they will feel free and comfortable to roam in the festival, and with shows that are, you know, comfortable for them. And the second day is more liberal and still respecting, but let's say there will be also shows that Orthodox won't come into. But the first day is totally also for Orthodox. So we want everybody, and we want to be together.
0: Well, thank you so much for speaking with us.
1: Thank you. And I hope to see all of you.
2: 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More information on the program can be found on the Jerusalem Municipal website. And now, Achia Achinoam Nini with Boi Kala.

0: The Weather Bureau says it will be getting gradually even hotter over the coming days. Temperatures forecast for tonight and tomorrow, Jerusalem 17 to 30, Tel Aviv 24 to 31, Haifa 25 to 30, Tzfat 18 to 31, Tiberias 22 to 36, Beersheba 22 to 34.
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2: From Feature Story News in London, I'm Simon Gaitan. French President Macron chairs an emergency cabinet meeting over wildfires which have forced hundreds of thousands to be evacuated in the Bordeaux region. A terror suspect has been shot dead by German police.
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Welcome to Alt Universe Top 40's Top 10 Countdown Show. My name is John McMullen. For the next hour, we will count down 10 of the hottest current selections that are getting airplay right out of the gate on underground, college, and community radio. On today's episode, we have a new number one single by a group from the original psychedelic rock era that is back and in a huge way. With their newest single, they have made it to the top of our countdown, just like they made it to the top of Billboard, Cashbox, and Record World back in 1967. There are also several new songs making a debut on our countdown today, all of which are hot and on the move. One of those debut songs is by a group whose recent single was described in an online magazine as making, quote, for perfect air guitar practice from beginning to end, close quote. That group's new hit and several others are the current songs of Alt Universe Top 40, ranked according to our super secret Alt Universe Top 40 chart formula. So let's get things started right now. Just as a reminder, we always start the countdown now with a three-way tie at number 10. It happened accidentally the first time, and the response to it was so good that we have continued to start each show with three number 10s. That is what you guys have demanded, and that's what you're getting. For the first of our three number 10s, we have another chart entry from the group that recently hit the top of our survey with their album track, That Won't Make You Love Me. We are talking about the respected power pop outfit from Baltimore called the Greenberry Woods. When their last chart entry was on its way down after hitting the top, we hinted that there might be something from that same reunion album that would be next. Well, here it is, That

0: from their still hot reunion album, It's All Good Sugar, Those Were the Greenberry Woods, and That Girl, the selection that Bandcamp called a, quote, revved up Elvis Costello salute, close quote. In fact, Ira Katz, one of the band's Cracker Jack songwriters, stated of the song, quote, if Elvis isn't going to write a new Elvis song, then I will, close quote.
1: Universe Top 40.
0: For the second of our three number 10s, we have a selection that entered our countdown last week at number 9 and slips just a tiny bit this week. But don't assume that it has lost all of its momentum, because the only reason it slipped is because of the upward movement of other songs being slightly better. Here they are, Born at Midnight and the modern electronic track that samples the chime used at the Montreal Public Transportation Station's Underground Shopping District.

0: Falling from number 9 down to the slot designated for the second of our 3 number 10s. That was David Carriere and Amory Sanford, collectively known as Born at Midnight and Underground Shopping District. Don't forget their upcoming tour dates in Philly, Brooklyn, Chicago, Los Angeles, and San Diego.
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2: Number 10.
0: Now we're up to the third of our 3 number 10s and the selection that can truly make the actual claim to the chart ranking. It comes from a band with only a few singles out, but a significant presence on the UK live circuit, with appearances at the Truck Festival, the Green Man Festival, Liverpool Sound City, Bright Psych Fest, and Outer Town Festival. Having sold out their first headlining show at Seabright Arms, they offer up this track, co-produced by the band and Luke Farnell, Since. Here are Alphabet.

coming in as the third of our three number 10s. That was Lena Pilsoffer, George Miles, Tom Sullivan, and Milo McNulty, collectively known as Alphabet, and a song called Sense, about which songwriter and guitarist McNulty is quoted as saying, quote, "Lyrically, the song explores the shifting nature of emotions, the quiet battle with my inner monologue, and the journey toward finding balance and peace among the chaos," close.

0: Number nine.
1: My name is John McMullen, and this is Alt Universe Top 40's Top 10 Countdown. Now, we are up to the song that was number one 2 weeks ago and number six last week. It comes from the three-man punk band that, for 7 weeks out of the last eight, has placed two songs in our top 10. And while we may not see this one much longer, I have heard that other underground stations have started playing yet another track from the album on the DC Jam label that just won't quit. The Bridges That We Burn. Here they are again, Ultra Bomb.

0: Coming in now at number 9 this week after reaching the number 1 position 2 weeks ago, that was Ultra Bomb and Darwin Awards, a track about which rock writer Brian Stout called, quote, a fusion of the best aspects of their members' other projects. You can hear Soul Asylum in Ryan Smith's vocals, and the riff recalls late period Husker Du. Stout goes on to compliment the classic Greg Norton bass line and says, quote, veteran punk drummer Derek O'Brien has held it down for Social Distortion, Adolescence, and Agent Orange, and he does the same here. Close quote.
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0: At number 8, we have a selection that has been steadily climbing ever since writer Devin Warrow featured it in an article in Devazine, the online site found obviously at devazine.com. About this track, Warrow states, "As I Am doesn't wait for you to adjust your funky pants, but being the simple premise is taking them as they are or not at all. The choice is a no-brainer. This absolutely rocks," close quote.

0: entering our survey this week at number 8 with a hot one. That was Andrew McLennan, Nick Osman, Daryl Wilkes, and Rob Cooper, collectively known as Dulcet Tones and As I Am, a selection that Devazine.com described as making, quote, for perfect air guitar practice from beginning to end, close quote.
1: Number 7.
0: Every week, Alt Universe Top 40 is heard around the world on shortwave radio on 6070 kHz and 9670 kHz, the frequencies of Radio Channel 292 from Rohrbach, Germany, and on 5950 kHz and 9395 kHz, the broadcast frequencies of WRMI, Radio Miami International. At number 7, we have Slippers, the group led by singer-songwriter and Atlanta native Madeline Babuka Black. In a recent article in Stereogum, writer Margaret Farrell pronounced the new Slippers album, Slippers 08, as the Stereogum album of the week. From that album of the week comes this catchy song on the rise, Once for Everyone.

0: Moving up from number 10 to number 7, those were Slippers, the L.A.-based project fronted by Madeline Babuka Black, who told Rough Trade writer Jess that her top 5 essential tour snacks are prunes, yogurt, cigarettes, Pepto-Bismol, and kombucha.
1: Alt-Universe Top 40. Number 6.
0: Moving up 4 notches to number 6, we have a selection that has been getting airplay all over the place. One interesting outlet that jumped on this song almost as early as we did is the station known as Old School Freeform Rock Radio, Cygnus Radio. This one attracted the attention of Cygnus Radio host G. Gon, the jock who says, quote, "I've spent 60 years collecting music you have either forgotten about or never heard, right alongside the music that has endeared rock and roll to your life," close quote. True to form, he played this selection last week in a set with Elton John, the Waterboys, Lucinda Williams, the Beatles, and Frank Sinatra.

0: coming in at number 6, that was the Glasgow-based indie act led by David and Steph Walsh, The Buttons, and She Plays a Tambourine, their new selection that was originally discovered and originally played by Cool Rock Radio. Since our last broadcast, we have received messages from all around the world. Gracie from the UK followed us on Mixcloud. She uses music to inspire and hopefully allow everyone's healing process to flow easier. She supports the Legacy Project and says, "Enjoy and heal. You've got this." Well, Gracie, you have definitely got this, and we are following you right back. Char, who lives on an island in Thailand called Koh Samui, reached out to us on Substack. She says she loves waking up to the waves, swimming daily, and having, as her normal day, what many people put on their dream board. Well, Char, I don't wake up to waves, but I do swim pretty much every day. We are thrilled that you found us, and we are proud to follow you and keep up with your dream life. Can you hear us? If you can, please send your questions, comments, and reception reports to us in the form of an email addressed to john@altuniversetop40.com. 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
0: Today's oldie is by an American power pop singer-songwriter that started off in the music business as a key force in the now legendary group, the Dang Trippers. That group, one of the few breakout power pop groups from Iowa, reached a

0: With today's oldie, which oddly enough sounds like it could have been by Big Star, with its Chris Bell melody mixed with an Alex Chilton vocal, that was Devin Hill and Stars, a song that I am dedicating to my friend Kevin Shields and his fiancée Lenora. Kevin is heard every Saturday at 1 p.m. Eastern, noon Central, and 10 a.m. Pacific on The Grid FM with his Out of Sight Oldies show. In one of our recent email exchanges, I told him that I would play an underground love song on my show to go out in honor of his upcoming wedding. My favorite underground love song and today's oldie is this one, Stars by Devin Hill from Yellow Pills, Volume 1.
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0: number 5.
1: Now we are up to number 5, and it is the single that held down the number 1 spot right here last week. The band that climbed all the way to the top is the indie rock act from Michigan that, as we mentioned last week, started in 2020 as a lo-fi bedroom project while Mike Maple was still working as a U.S. mail carrier. Of course, we're talking about Liquid Mike, which is Mike Maple, Monica Nelson, Cody Marisek, and Zach Allwarden. Here they are, moving down, but still getting lots of play with Drowning Machine.

dropping out of the number one position last week to number five this week. That was the Marquette, Michigan-based indie rock act Liquid Mike and Drowning Machine, a single that, according to Scene Music Media, as we quoted last week, quote, captures the band entirely unwilling to take their foot off the gas, close quote. My name is John McMullen, and this is the Alt Universe Top 40 Top 10 Countdown Show, which can be streamed on any Alexa smart speaker simply by saying, Alexa, stream the Grid FM on TuneIn every Sunday night at 11 p.m. Eastern, 10 p.m. Central, and 8 p.m. Pacific. Now, we are up to number four. It is a single that moves up one notch from its position last week at number five. It is a selection by a five-man band that originated in Columbia, Missouri, and is now headquartered in Nashville. That move has worked out well for them, as they have received airplay over the last few months on Sirius XM and have even made their charts. With their new one still climbing, here are Post-Sex Nachos.

0: Moving up on the Alt Universe Top 40 Top 10 Countdown from number 5 to number 4, that was Sammy Elfenbaum, Chase Mueller, Mitch Broden, Kevin Jerez, and Hunter Pendleton, known collectively as Post-Sex Nachos, and All For You.
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0: At number 3, we have a group out of Kansas City that was recently profiled in the online magazine postpunk.com, who stated of the group, "Kansas City quartet RX Ghost brings that contradiction of public bravado and private fear onto the platform in Subway." The new single is the latest preview of the band's forthcoming album, Upkeep, due this fall on vinyl and cassette, and the first RX Ghost recording to feature guitarist and vocalist Jen Keane, close quote.

0: slipping one notch to number three from number two. That was Josh Thomas, Jen Keane, Chris Mead, and Justin Brooks, collectively known as RX Ghost and Subway.
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0: Now we're up to number two, and the song that is knocking on the door, ready to give this act, Ultra Bomb, yet another number one ranking on our charts. In fact, more than once over the past several weeks, we have called this band the hottest act on community, college, and underground radio in the world right now. Writer Dan Barnes of RazorsEdge.rocks obviously agrees. About this song, Barnes recently wrote, quote, "Last Time utilizes Ultrabomb's fondness for forcing opposing sounds together, fast flailing choruses punctuated by very different sounding verses. Last Times are bouncy and upbeat," close quote. Here they are again, Ultrabomb.

Coming in at number two with the second of their two tracks on today's survey from the blockbuster underground album, The Bridges That We Burn. That was Greg Norton, Ryan Smith, and Derek O'Brien, collectively known as Ultra Bomb and Last Time. Now we are up to number one, and wouldn't you know it, it is that psychedelic rock act that is putting out their first album of all new material since 1969, and sounding like they are at the top of their game right here in 2026. A lot has happened in the world since Incense and Peppermints hit number one in Billboard, Cashbox, and Record World on November 18, 1967. For this group, the most important thing that has happened has been their new lease on life, extended their way by the fine folks at Big Stir Records. I am so thankful that Rex at Big Stir sent me a promotional copy of this record because I have literally been wearing it out. And quite frankly, I can't believe that these guys have jumped all the way into this position this quickly, beating out some serious competition in the process. With a 3-week chart history of number 6 to number 4 to number 1, here they are, Strawberry Alarm Clock.

0: Moving into the number one position on our top 10 countdown this week, that was Strawberry Alarm Clock and The Sky Isn't Falling, which is included on their brand new double album, Where's One? Be sure to catch Strawberry Alarm Clock on August 9th at the Tiki Oasis Festival in San Diego with another of my favorite acts, The Pandoras, opening. Well, that's all we have on our top 10 countdown today. Please be sure to join us next week, and we will do it all over again. In the meantime, to check out our older episodes, simply download the Mixcloud app and follow me, John McMullen, sometimes listed as John T. McMullen. As we mentioned before, we would love to hear from you. Please send your questions, comments, or reception reports to us in an email addressed to John at altuniversetop40.com. For our email address, the letters are all lowercase and 40 is a number. And we are also on Facebook, Universe Top 40, on those platforms. Until we meet again, keep letting new music burn its way into your life and keep on smiling through the static.
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Thank you for tuning in to Hello World Radio, a show you can only find out here on shortwave. It's a lot of music. 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Thanks for being here. Coming up, it's Hostile Government Takeover by A Gift from Todd, and then Made of Stars by Marnik.

0: 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Coming up is the last song from a number I was suggested by my friend. It's The People by Reese Rosé. And then it'll be Fireworks by Declan DP. 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
1: It's all about the community, man, the unity and the people here, man. Whatever good we can do or bring some fun back and share with the people, you know, people be stressed out. So, you know, so you want to try and uplift as much as we can, you know what I'm saying? It's really just like for the people, for the people, for the people. It's really just like for the people, for the people, for the people, for the people, for the people. It's really just for the people, for the people, for the people, for the people, for the people, for the people, for the people, for the people, for the people, for the people. You know what I'm saying? For the people, for the people, for the people, for the people, for the people, for the people.

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Thank you for tuning in to Hello World Radio. In random facts, here in 2026, humans must now actively manage all of the satellites in orbit to avoid collisions. No longer can we take just a single day off. We must always be watching and making satellites avoid each other. Who knew? The last song was Hold Me Close by Chility

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I hope you're enjoying the evening. Coming up next is a song we've heard before, Immersive by Rachal, and then Killing Time by Kevin MacLeod.

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Here, we love the random facts, and the next one I have for you is the world's oldest dog lived to be 29 and a half years old, but the oldest cat lived to be 38 years and 3 days. Her name was Cream Puff,

Thank you for tuning in to Hello World Radio. Our time grows short, and coming up next, it's No Talk by Pei Ruiz and Aerozura by Declan DP.

Friends, the hour has grown short, and our time is up. Thank you for tuning in. I'm Widget Silvers, and this has been Hello World Radio. 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

0: Hello and welcome to WaveScan, the international DX program, researched and written in Indianapolis by Dr. Adrian Peterson and in Los Angeles by Ray Robinson, and produced in the studios of WRMI Shortwave in Okeechobee, Florida. I'm Jeff White. This is edition NWS 909 for release on Sunday, July 26, 2026. On the program today, 99 years of Indian broadcasting, AIR Akashvani Part 2, 1936 to today. 90 years of Radio Nacional de Venezuela, an important DX meeting coming up in Mexico, and our South African DX report from Andre Hoss. Today, Ray Robinson continues our feature on the 99th anniversary of broadcasting in India and the 90th anniversary of Akashvani in particular, with grateful thanks to the Indian DX Club International and their Asian DX Review.
1: Thanks, Jeff. So, the Indian Broadcasting Company began broadcasting 99 years ago on July the 23rd, 1927, initially with a single station in Bombay. Just over a month later, a second station was added in Calcutta, but the company faced financial difficulties, and less than 3 years after its launch in March 1930, it collapsed and entered liquidation. A few weeks later, on April 1, 1930, the government stepped in and relaunched the stations as the Indian State Broadcasting Service, and that service was duly renamed All India Radio on June 8, 1936, 90 years ago. Walter Kaufmann was a Jewish refugee from Czechoslovakia. He was an accomplished violinist who fled Europe to avoid being captured by Hitler's Gestapo, and he lived in Bombay until after the war, when he returned to his homeland. In 1936, he composed the signature tune for All India Radio, which became the wake-up alarm for a nation.

0: The late 1930s transformed broadcasting in India. A station was opened in New Delhi. News bulletins became a regular feature. External broadcasts began reaching audiences beyond India's borders. Engineers worked tirelessly to expand transmitter networks and improve reception. Then came the Second World War. The conflict dramatically increased the importance of radio. Governments around the world relied upon broadcasting to communicate information, maintain morale, and reach distant populations. India was no exception. On October 1, 1939, the external service began with a broadcast in Pashto, intended to counter German radio propaganda targeted to Afghanistan and the Northwest Frontier Province. Other broadcasts in Dari, Persian and Arabic were soon added for regions that were then British protectorates. AIR expanded its news operations and foreign language services. Broadcasting became an essential instrument of communication. In February 1943, a new broadcasting house was opened at Parliament Street in New Delhi, and by the end of the war, radio had become firmly established in public life. Every institution has moments that define its legacy. For All India Radio, one such moment arrived at midnight on August 15, 1947, the date of Indian independence from Great Britain. Across the country, listeners gathered around radio receivers. Some listened in homes. Others listened in public spaces. Many remained awake through the night. Through the microphones of All India Radio, India heard the voices that announced the birth of an independent nation. The airwaves carried speeches, celebrations, and history itself. In that moment, radio was not merely reporting events. It was helping create a shared national experience. The country was listening together. And yet, on that momentous occasion of independence, AIR's reach remained surprisingly limited. The network operated only a handful of stations and transmitters. Much of rural India remained beyond effective coverage. The decades that followed changed that dramatically. New transmitters rose across the country and power levels were increased. Coverage was expanded into previously unreachable regions. Engineers transported equipment through mountains, forests and deserts to bring broadcasting to remote communities. The results were remarkable. What had once covered only a small fraction of India gradually evolved into a network reaching nearly the entire population. For millions, radio became the most accessible source of information, education, and entertainment. If the 1930s and 1940s were about building infrastructure, the 1950s, 60s, and 70s became the golden age of programming. Radio entered Indian homes in a way no other medium had before. The national program of music introduced listeners to the finest classical performers in the country. Farm broadcasts delivered practical information to rural communities. Educational programs supported literacy and development. And children's programs became beloved family traditions. In 1956, All India Radio was officially renamed Akashvani, which means voice from the sky in Sanskrit. But the arrival of Radio Ceylon had challenged All India Radio's dominance in entertainment broadcasting. So, in response, the Vivid Bharati channel was launched on October 3, 1957, and it transformed Indian radio. Film songs, light entertainment, listener requests, and celebrity presentations captured the imagination of millions. For an entire generation, the sound of radio became inseparable from daily life. The radio accompanied breakfast, it played during work, it entertained families after dinner, it became a member of the household. One of Akashvani's greatest achievements often receives less attention than it deserves. It preserved much of Indian culture for posterity. Before digital recording, before streaming platforms and before online archives, AIR was documenting the nation's cultural heritage. Legendary musicians, poets, dramatists and scholars performed in front of AIR microphones. Rare traditions were recorded and regional languages found representation. Folk music from remote villages was preserved for future generations. The archives that emerged over decades became one of the most valuable collections of Indian cultural history ever assembled. Without Akashvani, much of that heritage might have been lost forever. No institution survives for 90 years without facing challenges. AIR was often criticized for excessive bureaucracy and slow decision-making. Questions about editorial independence surfaced from time to time. Television created a new competitor for audience attention. Later came private FM stations with energetic presenters and highly localized content. And then the internet changed everything. For many traditional broadcasters around the world, the digital revolution proved disruptive. Akashvani faced the same challenge. Could a public broadcaster, built in the age of valves and transmitters, remain relevant in the age of smartphones and streaming? The answer required reinvention. Today's Akashvani bears little resemblance technologically to the network inaugurated in 1936. There are now 420 stations nationwide, covering 92% of India's geographic area and over 99% of its population. Programming is available in 23 languages and 179 regional dialects. FM broadcasting began on July the 23rd, 1977 in Madras, now known as Chennai, and DRM technology has improved audio quality still further throughout the country. Online streaming allows global access. 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Social media platforms create new forms of engagement. Yet despite these transformations, the essential mission remains unchanged: to inform, to educate, to entertain, and above all, to connect. Of course, what listeners outside India remember is All India Radio's general overseas service, which is heard around the world.
1: 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Here now bring you our program, Kids Untold. The program is about human interest stories of Indians across the country and the world. The program was compiled by Dominic Thomas and presented by Lucy Gabriel Chattopadhyay and Adhawad Dutta. Hello friends, this is Lucy Gabriel and Adhawad Dutta from the General Overseas Service of All India Radio.
2: In our program, Tales Untold, with some amazing stories of real people, stories of humanity from the home of a billion, India.
3: I think health and food is regular training and having a very good desire to be well-supported in life is very, very important. And here we have a story on healthy food, regular training and an indomitable spirit of a 101-year-old woman, Kaur, across the finish line. She was on the 24th of April and in the World Masters Games in Auckland last year. That moment, the sight of the Chandigarh-based core heading towards the finish line, she took 1 minute 14 seconds to complete the 100-meter sprint and been nominated for the...
0: Even though the network's name was officially changed to Akashvani back in 1956, it was still frequently referred to on-air both as AIR and All India Radio right up until 2023. All India Radio was a term originally coined by Lionel Fielden in 1936, and so for some it had connotations of India's colonial past. And thus on May 3, 2023, an order was issued by the Indian government that the network should henceforth solely refer to itself as Akashvani. Even on that date, the English Morning News Bulletin, broadcast at 8:15 a.m, carried the All India Radio name in its introduction. But by the afternoon news bulletin, broadcast at 4:05 p.m, the announcer had switched to Akashvani.
4: It's no longer All India Radio. It's now called Akashvani. India's public service broadcaster, Prasar Bharati, has decided to drop all references to its radio service as All India Radio. Rabindranath Tagore referred to All India Radio as Akashvani in 1939 in a poem he wrote for the inauguration of the Calcutta Shortwave Service. Akashvani broadcasts in 23 languages and 179 dialects, covering 92% of India's area and over 99% of its population.
0: The story of Akashvani is one that began with engineers who built transmitters in difficult conditions, artists who enriched the airwaves, announcers whose voices became household companions, and listeners who welcomed radio into their lives. From the inauguration of the Indian Broadcasting Company in 1927 to today's digital broadcasts reaching audiences around the world, nearly a century has passed. Yet the fundamental purpose of broadcasting remains the same: to bring people together through sound. Long before India became digitally connected, Akashvani had already created something equally remarkable: a nation listening together. So as India celebrates 90 years of All India Radio and honours the enduring legacy of Akashvani, we're reminded that broadcasting is not merely about transmitters, frequencies or technology. It's about people, it's about stories, and it is about a voice that for generations helped India hear itself. Back to you, Jeff.
5: Thanks, Ray. Do you remember the R390A communications receiver? 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
5: Radio Nacional de Venezuela is celebrating 9 decades of broadcasting this month. The station was officially created on July 29, 1936, under the name Radio Difusora Nacional de Venezuela. Its first broadcast took place in December of that year from Miraflores Palace on the frequency of 630 kHz AM. In 1945, the station became part of the Ministry of Education's Directorate of Culture. A year later, the National Theater was converted into the station's studios. In 1947, it moved to a new location in downtown Caracas and also installed a 10-kilowatt transmitter in Los Magallanes de Catia. That same year, it relocated to the Santa Eduviges neighborhood with 1 kilowatt on 630 kilohertz and 10 kilowatts on 5020 kilohertz in the 60-meter band shortwave. In 1958, the station established its headquarters in Pedregal de Chapallín in Caracas, where it remains today. We had a chance to visit the studio location once several years ago when it was producing programs in Spanish and foreign languages for broadcast on shortwave. Throughout the 1940s and 50s, Radio Difusora Nacional de Venezuela broadcast primarily academic, culture, folk music, and official bulletins. By 1941, it had a mobile unit and modern transmission equipment. And by 1943, it was operating with a 2-kilowatt AM transmitter. In 1945, the station boasted a symphony orchestra, chamber groups, soloists, and an experimental theater. This educational focus allowed it to establish itself as a prestigious institution for media professionals. In 1987, Radio Nacional de Venezuela was transformed into an autonomous service. From then on, it was attached to the now defunct Central Information Office under the presidency of the Republic. Subsequently, in 2010, it was transformed into a public limited company. At the end of the 20th and beginning of the 21st century, under the leadership of President Hugo Chavez, the station underwent a profound transformation that changed the country's communication paradigm. A key milestone was the launch of the program Aló Presidente in 1999, a regular program hosted by Chavez himself. Radio Nacional de Venezuela ceased to be a single channel and became a national network of specialized channels. It expanded its offerings with thematic channels, in addition to its news channel, through the creation of the indigenous and youth networks. The station created a network of strategically located regional offices throughout the country. This territorial structure made Radio Nacional de Venezuela the media outlet with the greatest geographic reach nationwide.
7: En RNV celebramos la resiliencia del venezolano que no se rinde, que abraza a su hermano y que mira el futuro con optimismo. Somos Radio Nacional de Venezuela, la señal que recorre la patria.
5: As a public entity, RNV carried out broadcasting on AM, FM, shortwave, and the Internet. A short-lived 1-megawatt AM station for Radio Nacional de Venezuela was located on the Paraguaná Peninsula, for broadcasting to the Caribbean and beyond, but it created too much interference to local AM stations in various countries, so the project was eventually abandoned. We also had the opportunity to visit that transmitter site shortly after it was mothballed. A skeleton staff was left in place to maintain it, including painting the antenna towers regularly due to corrosion from salt water, as it was located right on the coast. Subsequently, it was reported that Radio Nacional de Venezuela built, with foreign assistance, a large shortwave broadcast facility in the interior of Venezuela, but it never materialized on the air, and what eventually happened to it is unknown. Currently, Radio Nacional de Venezuela operates as a multi-platform network that integrates traditional radio with the digital ecosystem. It mainly operates as a government mouthpiece, defending national identity, using social media and streaming services to transmit government-approved information to the population.
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9: Actualízate. Estrenamos portal web. Olvídate de las esperas. 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Es súper ligera y carga al instante para que navegues sin frenos desde tu celular o PC.
5: With nearly a century of history, RNV remains the signal that resonates throughout the nation. 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
10: 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Radio Nacional de Venezuela, 90 años recorriendo el país.
5: 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You can find it at rnv.gob.ve. That's rnv.gob.ve. Then navigate to RNV in English. Some time ago, I think we told you about the Mexican National DX meeting, the Encuentro Nacional DXista Mexicano, which will take place next week, July 31st and August 1st, in Mexico City. Well, in the weekly bulletin of the Radio Club Uruguayo, which we mentioned on Wayscan last week, our good friend Miguel Cruz Rodriguez in Mexico tells more about the meeting, which takes place at a different location throughout Mexico each year. The Grupo DXista Mexico, or Mexican DX Group, invites all DXers, shortwave and medium wave listeners, amateur radio operators, and anyone interested in radio and telecommunications to take part in the 32nd annual Encuentro DXista Mexicano, which will take place in Mexico City on July 31st and August 1st. It's going to be held in the auditorium of the Luis Enrique Herro Planetarium, located within the installations of the National Polytechnic Institute in Mexico City. There is no charge to attend. Among the speakers will be representatives from Radio Educación, currently the only shortwave station in Mexico, and Radio UNAM of the National Autonomous University of Mexico, which used to have a shortwave station many years ago. There will also be an antenna workshop and the annual DXing night. There will also be a talk about satellites, a retrospective on shortwave listening, and a talk about radio broadcasting in Cuba before 1957. You can find more information about the meeting and about the Mexico DX Group on their Facebook page, which is www.facebook.com/groups/DXismo Extremo. 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
11: This is André Hoss with edition 20 of the South Africa DX Report, coming to you from Johannesburg. The shortwave bands have been quieter than usual here, but I still heard some interesting stations. This is my log for July. On 5 July, 13650 kHz at 1446 UTC, Voice of Korea in Korean from Kujang. 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FEBC Manila in Shan County from Bukawi in the Philippines. Female voice talking. 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SIO 353. 11810 and 11815 kHz at 1501 UTC. 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Male voice talking. SIO 454 on 11810 kHz and 555 on 11815 kHz, which was very clear. It was approaching FM quality. 12015 kHz at 1504 UTC. Voice of Korea in Russian from Kujang. North Korean national anthem playing at station opening, as is usual for this station. SIO 454. 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SIO 454. On 14 July, 15240 kHz at 1434 UTC. IRIP, Voice of the Islamic Republic of Iran in Arabic from Sirjan. Weak audio as always, but a fair signal. Male voices talking. SIO 353. 15420 kHz at 40 BBC in Somali from Talata Volonondri in Madagascar. Female voice talking about Raoul Odinga. 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CRI in English from Bamako in Mali. Talking about Chinese electronic products and digital opportunities. 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TWR in English from Talata Volonondri, Madagascar. 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Overcomer Ministry in English from Sofia, Bulgaria. Announcement saying you are listening to the voice of the gospel with bugles playing in the background. SIO 353. 9500 kHz at 1938 UTC. 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KCBS Pyongyang from Gangye, North Korea. Music. A weak signal, but it is the first time that I've heard this station in the 49-meter band. SIO 252. 5985 kHz at 1731 UTC. CRI in Swahili from Beijing. 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SIO 452. 5980 kHz at 1731 UTC, Shiokaze Sea Breeze in Japanese from Yamata. Female voice talking. SIO 433 with interference from CRI Swahili on 5985 kHz. 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That is Alpha, November, Delta, Romeo, Echo, the number 9, at Delta, Uniform, Charlie, Kilo, .com. 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
5: 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Next week, we'll look at Collins Radio and we'll have our Japan DX report from Yukiko Tsuji. 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
2: Before there was a United States, there was a sales pitch. Maybe the hardest one in history.
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2: I'm Bill Bernadoni.
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2: Today, public diplomacy, before anybody had a name for it. 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Our broadcast is edited for time. Cultural critic Martha Bales, public diplomacy scholar Dr. Caitlin Schindler, and author Eric Weiner, moderated by retired Foreign Service officer Gordon Duguid.
4: So the topic today is about our first public diplomacy efforts when we were not even a nation yet. To celebrate our 250th birthday, we're going to look way back 2.5 centuries and figure out how we used public diplomacy to win the most important battle we fought, which was become a nation. So how did a fragile coalition of 13 colonies, I sound like the beginning of Hamilton here, win the hearts, minds, and wallets of Europe's superpowers? Long before the term public diplomacy was ever coined, America's founding fathers were master practitioners of the art. Confronted with a global superpower, the British Empire, they recognized that winning their independence required more than just battlefield victories. It also demanded a sophisticated campaign to shape public opinion and secure foreign alliances abroad. With us to discuss these efforts today, we're very delighted to introduce Martha Bales, who has published widely on culture, journalism, and U.S. public diplomacy. She is TV critic for the National Review, as well as film critic for the Claremont Review of Books and a contributor to the Atlantic and Wall Street Journal book section. She's a non-resident fellow at the Institute for Advanced Studies of Culture at the University of Virginia, my alma mater, Wahoo, and she is currently working on a book about the informal norms that have historically sustained America's regime of free speech. Very important topic now. She is also the author of Through a Screen Darkly, Popular Culture, Public Diplomacy, and America's Image Abroad, Yale Press 2014, if you want to go on Amazon and order it. She teaches interdisciplinary seminars in humanities and politics at Boston College. Our second speaker today is Dr. Caitlin Schindler, who currently serves as adjunct professor at the Institute of World Politics and teaches a course on public diplomacy and strategic communication. She works full-time as a management consultant focused on program evaluation, and she is the author of another book you may want to order called The Origins of Public Diplomacy in U.S. Statecraft, Uncovering a Forgotten Tradition, 2018. Her current research focuses on how different state and non-state actors use propaganda, public diplomacy, and political warfare to achieve their strategic objectives. And finally, we have another best-selling author, Eric Weiner, who is also a keynote speaker and writing instructor. And most recent book, again, Amazon.com, is Ben and Me, In Search of a Founder's Formula for a Long and Useful Life, probably referring to Ben Frank. Yes. His work has been translated into more than 24 languages. He's a former foreign correspondent for NPR, and his writing has appeared in The Atlantic, National Geographic, The Wall Street Journal, and the anthology Best American Travel Writing. He also serves on the board of Alan Chuse International Writers Center at George Mason University, and he teaches an annual writing workshop in Bhutan. And most people cannot say that. Our moderator today is Gordon Duguid. Gordon is the McHenry Visiting Professor of Diplomacy and International Relations at Illinois State University, a retired Foreign Service officer and colleague, a member of PGCA, and also an author of Counter-Narrative, a novel about public diplomacy and the Foreign Service. So we have a lot of authors to get into this very thoughtful topic today. Delighted to have them all. When we finish their presentations, we will have time for questions and answer. Thank you, and let's get started. Gordon, all yours.
5: Thank you, Carl, for those remarks. And in the interest of giving our speakers the maximum amount of time and your questions the maximum amount of time, I would like to go directly to Martha Bales in Boston for her opening remarks. Martha.
6: Okay, hello. being on Zoom and an in-person event is the absolute definition of being a wallflower. No, I have not been able to meet any of you in person, and so I'm here on the screen. Okay, I'll start. I spent the past few months writing reviews and essays about the representation of the American Revolution in films and television series. I can tell you up front that if I were going to share one production to dub into hundreds of languages and distribute throughout the world, it would be Ken Burns' masterpiece, The American Revolution. But among the drama series, which generally are more popular, I found nothing better. I've tried, but I found nothing better than the 2009 HBO series John Adams, based on the wonderful biography of by David McCullough. With regard to this meeting, what's most striking about a number of these programs is their depiction of two founding Americans, John Adams and Ben Franklin, in the court of Louis XVI as they negotiated the first treaties of alliance seeking French assistance in the War of Independence. In both films, and more important in reality, both Adams and Franklin came off as rustic characters, somewhat out of place among the silks and powdered wigs of and affectations of the French court. But only one of them managed to fit in anyway, and indeed become celebrated in that same court, and that was, of course, Ben Franklin. He arrived with a great advantage of being a world-famous scientist and inventor. As the French put it at the time, he invented electricity. He was also a famous pamphleteer and political operative. But beyond that, he had a collection of skills that definitely did not go with his rustic appearance, his fur hat, his ordinary clothes, and his walking stick, etc. Those skills were those of a gentleman, indeed, to the French, of an aristocrat. They included wit, refined manners, interest in science and reason, a way with the ladies, and extraordinary tact and discretion when engaging in diplomacy. Now, I say diplomacy because this part of Franklin's work was old-fashioned diplomacy in the sense of a lengthy interaction with high French officials. I wish the Apple TV series starring Michael Douglas had devoted more time to the games of mental chess played between the wily Franklin and the equally wily French foreign minister, Comte de Vergennes, whose role is played with great humor and subtlety by the fine French actor Thibault de Montalembert. Without those French actors and locations, this series would not exist. So it, by itself, is an alliance. But I didn't like the way this series portrayed John Adams as a tactless bumpkin incapable of diplomacy. Adams could be tactless, but he was not stupid. Far more accurate is the depiction in the HBO series of a plain-spoken Yankee put off by the aristocratic airs and morals of the French court, who eventually managed to impress at least some of them with his intelligence and his wit. I mention these depictions because Franklin and Adams in the French court, as I overheard the group already talking about, tell us something unique and significant about American public diplomacy, and not just at the beginning. That is the combination of diplomacy on the aristocratic or ambassadorial level of high officials speaking to high officials, and, more important, the cultivation of goodwill among the common people by American visitors as representatives of the democratic spirit. This has remained the central challenge of American public diplomacy ever since, and Franklin is, of course, the first exemplar. But Adams is important in another way. I would not describe Benjamin Franklin as a starry-eyed optimist. He was far too aware of human foibles and failings for that, but he was a master politician with a gift for getting other people to build institutions and start programs that he himself had conceived of, but for which he never took the credit. And as a believer in scientific progress and discovery, Franklin certainly looked to the future with the expectation that the conditions of human life would be better. Although, to be fair, I don't believe he was so naive as to expect human nature to suddenly improve, or even graduate. Adams was even more of a pessimist. And for that reason, I think he gets depicted in a negative light during periods of celebration of our wonderful and triumphant revolution. For example, in the musical Hamilton, Adams is not even on the stage, and when he is depicted, it is in a very negative light. And if you will forgive me, the only line in the screenplay of Adams of Hamilton that I have is this. Forgive me for saying this. "Sit down, Adams, you fat—" That's the only line concerning Adams in the entire musical Hamilton. But I digress. One more thought about that before I end my digression. This is ironic, given that Adams is one of the very few founders who never owned a slave and who was opposed to that institution for his entire life. But to return to my point, this strain of pessimism, not about the future so much as the flawed nature of human beings, was and is essential to the American form of government. As Immanuel Kant put it, "With the crooked timber of humanity, nothing straight was ever built." With its focus on preventing power from becoming too concentrated in one leader or faction, eloquently stated by James Madison as the need to counter ambition with ambition, the Constitution is one of the straightest things that was ever built from that crooked timber. Today it looks fragile and endangered, but I don't need to remind this group that of all the things the world values about America, this is the most precious. Thank you.
3: Still ahead on Due Diligence, the propaganda war Benjamin Franklin fought before the real one, fake news, forged pamphlets, and a founding father moonlighting as a foreign correspondent.
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0: Welcome back to America at 250 Due Diligence. I'm Bill Bernadoni alongside Steve Herman.
1: We're listening back to a Public Diplomacy Council of America panel on how the founders sold a revolution to Europe. Next, public diplomacy scholar Dr. Caitlin Schindler on Benjamin Franklin's one-man press operation in Paris.
2: With that, I would offer the floor to Caitlin Schindler, please.
3: Thank you. While serving as Pennsylvania's colonial agent in London, Benjamin Franklin shared advice provided by a London solicitor on how best to present the colony's position ahead of the next parliamentary session. To obtain, quote, for us, the good opinion of the bulk of mankind without doors. In the 18th century, official parliament business was secret, held behind closed doors. The expression, people without doors, referred to the public. Public opinion became a feature of the 18th century politics, fueled by the rise of the printing press and social habit of news sheets read in pubs and salons, so that even those unable to read could hear and know the news of the day. This evolved into a body politic that offered opinions regarding the business of government. Even in political regimes where the public had little input in government policy or who its leaders were. In the same letter to the Philadelphia Committee of Correspondence, Franklin outlines plans to place items in the British press to, quote, efface the bad impressions received of us as the next session of Parliament began. Nearly 20 years prior to the Declaration of Independence or the first shots fired at Concord and Lexington, Franklin, as a colonial agent, knew the importance of engaging the public. When I initially started researching American public diplomacy during the Revolution, I did not expect to find so many similarities between the concerns of the founders and the concerns of political leaders of a more modern era. The founders, at the start of the American Revolution, were facing an international environment of misinformation, propaganda aimed at undermining their arguments for independence. Public opinion still figured into the consideration of how best to get America's voice heard by those in power, though the most modern communication technology at the time was the printing press. And perhaps most importantly is the relative success of the founders' public diplomacy in a geopolitical landscape of tightly controlled monarchies. In spite of the lack of democratic political regimes in Europe, the founders still engaged publics there, spreading American political thought through its presses. This did not result in the immediate recognition of America's statehood. However, support came in small loans from European banks, large donations from the courts of Spain and France, and most importantly, private support in the form of merchant contracts for goods. America faced deeply entrenched European prejudices. The continent was widely viewed as savage, uncivilized land populated by convicts and indentured servants. European thinkers like Count de Buffon claimed America's harsh environment physically and mentally degenerated anyone living there. Franklin experienced some of these prejudices while serving as a printing apprentice in London. Those around Franklin were surprised that he could read and write. These perceptions added to the challenge facing America in its fight for independence. America saw a form of democratic government governed by the people. The fledgling nation needed support from other powerful states, such as France or Spain, both ruled by monarchs. If America was to entice foreign investment and trade, the country needed to demonstrate that it was worth the risk and proved that a democratic republic was a stable form of government. One of my favorite questions to ask my students is how they would approach some of the same problems confronting America as its plenipotentiaries sailed to different parts of Europe seeking support for America's break with England. More than a decade before, the American colonies fought with British against the French in the French and Indian War. Now those same colonies sought to be recognized as an independent nation separate from Britain. Who was America? What was America? Whose job was it to define America? Benjamin Franklin, Arthur Lee, Silas Deane, and John Adams did not have time to devise a plan. Upon arriving in France, the representatives were made aware of British propaganda efforts to further malign America. The British actively weaponized fake news, circulating rumors of American surrender, minimizing British losses, fabricating stories about Americans hanging Hessian prisoners after the Battle of Trenton. Arthur Lee voiced concerns about such stories heard in Spain while in court there, and asked Franklin, the former newspaper man, to help counter such stories. Efforts to counter British malign influence and to establish the identity of America to Europe were greatly aided both by the French government and Franklin's professional contacts with news sheet publishers in the Netherlands. The French government tightly controlled the press through licensing. Prior to 1776, the government only sanctioned two newsprints. Upon Franklin's arrival in France, a third license was granted to a publication, The Affairs of the British in America. Printed between 1776 and 1779, the publication provided historical accounts of the origins of the war, parliamentary debates in England, political documents from England and America, and political essays. The main contributors to the journal were Franklin and John Adams. Franklin's contributions occurred as the American delegation moved towards an open Franco-American alliance, and Adams' work came after the treaty was concluded. The first person Franklin contacted to assess European sentiment toward America and possibly obtain support for the war against England was fellow printer and editor Charles Guillaume Frederic Dumas in the Hague. Dumas acted as an agent for the Continental Congress throughout the American Revolution, disseminating news and information about America and the war throughout Europe. Dumas also put Franklin in contact with the editor of the Leyden Gazette, a Dutch newsprint widely read throughout Europe. With the assistance of translators, Franklin had the Declaration of Independence, the Articles of Confederation, and the state constitutions translated. No one directed Franklin or the other commissioners on the task of countering negative perceptions of America and its inhabitants, but they understood it as imperative to their task. No one discussed how to demonstrate to the world that a representative democracy would not lead to chaos. Today, we point to these very same documents Franklin had translated and printed throughout Europe as defining who America is, what we stand for as a nation ruled by people. Those documents demonstrated pragmatism and provided a government framework, which might be worth the risk as a trading partner or as an investment. To quote Benjamin Franklin in a letter to the Continental Congress in March of 1777, "All Europe is for us. Our Articles of Confederation, being by our means translated and published here, have given the appearance of consistency and firmness to the American states and government that begins to make them considerable." While the founders made good use of the press, Franklin's education and exchange public diplomacy prior to the American Revolution facilitated much of their efforts to reach the European press, as well as assisting with the broader foreign policy and strategic objectives of the war. Franklin was America's first celebrity, the man who harnessed electricity, lightning. Through his work as a printer and a scientist, Franklin acted as a public diplomat through much of his life. His experiments with electricity and lightning captured the public imagination, famously entertaining King Louis XV. He was inducted into the Royal Society and the Paris Academy of Sciences. He used these contacts and relationships through these societies to find money and supplies for the Continental Army. Franklin used the global network of intellectuals as a backdoor to political power players. One of these relationships included the 18th century French chemist Antoine Lavoisier and his wife. Franklin frequently worked with the Lavoisiers in their home laboratory. Lavoisier was the inspector general for France's supply for saltpeter. While Lavoisier couldn't give access to France's supply to saltpeter, he could introduce Franklin to private sellers willing to contract with America. Lavoisier's father-in-law was the director of the Tobacco Committee for the Farmers General in France, and through this contact, the American commissioners negotiated a 2 million livre advance on tobacco shipments from America, and this allowed America to purchase his own packet ship to transport official correspondence between Europe and America. Franklin also maintained contacts with the Royal Society members in England, to include David Hartley, a member of Parliament. These connections provided the foundation for repeated prisoner of war exchanges and peace overtures. The founders sought the people without doors to counter nearly a century of anti-Americanism, to counter malign influence, and to tell the world who America was. It was through the founders' public diplomacy that America garnered vital private and covert support from the Netherlands, France, and Spain in the years prior to the Franco-American alliance. The founders engaged with the people without doors to secure the good opinion of the bulk of mankind for America's independence.
0: Coming up, author Eric Weiner on Franklin's playbook for winning over the French, including the rule that made him wait 24 hours before sending an angry letter.
1: We'll be right back.

0: We're back with Due Diligence. I'm Steve Herman with Bill Bernadoni.
1: We've heard from Martha Bales and Dr. Caitlin Schindler, now Eric Weiner, on what he calls Franklin's seven rules for diplomacy. Moderator Gordon Duguid tries to tie it all together.
2: That leaves Eric last, but hopefully not least.
3: Not at all least.
2: Thanks, Gordon.
3: Thank you.
2: Caitlin and Martha. So let's time travel back to 1776, almost exactly 250 years ago. Philadelphia, Benjamin Franklin, you've just turned 70 years old. You had a difficult mission recently to Canada in a failed attempt to convince the Canadians to join the cause. That didn't go so well. You spent 15 to 17 years, depending how you count it, in London, in a very long and painful divorce with the British. Remember, Franklin arrived in London a proud subject of the king and left a rebel, basically. You have gout and psoriasis and a really painful kidney stone. And, you know, you could retire and do the colonial equivalent of golfing in Florida, I suppose. But the Continental Congress comes to you and says, Ben, because he was Ben to people, we really need you to go to France on this mission. And it's going to be dangerous. There is officially a war going on. British men of warships are patrolling the Atlantic, looking for people like Franklin. But Franklin had this personal policy when it came to public service, a two-part that later became a three-part. Number one, never seek public office. Number two, never turn down a request to serve. And later he added number three, never resign, which he never really did. He never resigned from pretty much anything. And he was very bad at retiring, by the way. He was a terrible retirer. So he accepts the mission, of course, but it's a difficult crossing. He's with his two grandchildren. The British are after him, and evasive maneuvers are taken. He arrives on the coast of Brittany. No one knows he's coming, and he's got very little to work with. And yet, some 7 years later, he signs the Treaty of Paris. The war is won. And I argue that after George Washington, Benjamin Franklin was the most important actor in the American Revolution. He was also the only of the founders who would be famous even if there was no American Revolution, because he was already famous for his electrical experiments, as has been alluded to here. So how did he do it? How did he pull this off? He didn't come up with a top 10 or a top 7 list, but I did. So here's what I think. Franklin's key to success in diplomacy, and particularly public diplomacy, was, and also I think these are absolutely 100% still relevant today. Number one, work with what you have. The first U.S. mission was rent-free. Free housing offered by a friend of the revolution, an arms dealer, and playwright. I love that combination, arms dealer and playwright. It's true. He liked Ben, he liked the rebels, and he said, stay in my villa, and that became Franklin's residence and the de facto first U.S. mission. There's no printing press, so Franklin put one together in the basement. He started printing the first U.S. passports, copies of the Declaration of Independence. There was no national seal yet, American seal, so he used his family seal. He worked with what he had. Number two, see the world through the eyes of the other. And this is what I think Franklin really exceeded at. He saw the problem through the eyes of the French. He timed these requests for money, which were many, not to America's needs, but to the French budgetary system. It's just one small example. And he met the French on their own terms, in their own place, which usually was a salon late at night with a couple bottles of Madeira and chess and what some other American diplomats saw as frivolity, I think, by accident or not, Franklin knew that this is where diplomacy takes place in France, not at the breakfast table, but at the dinner table and afterwards. Number three is actually appeal to people's bigness, largeness. Not just saying, hey, support the American cause. What a new market this will be for the French, et cetera, et cetera. He knew that people needed bigger aspirations if they were going to fork over a whole bunch of livres. As he wrote to his friend Samuel Cooper from France, 'tis a common observation here that our cause is the cause of all mankind and that we are fighting for their liberty in defending our own. There's something known as the Ben Franklin effect, and it goes like this. If you want to get someone to do you, to be nice to you, you don't do a favor for them. You ask them to do a favor for you. Franklin stumbled across this as a young man, and recent psychological studies show it's true. Why might it be? There's all kinds of theories. I think simply people like to be useful and helpful, and if you give them an opportunity to do so, they're going to like you. And that was Franklin's approach in France. Also, humor, which is not often talked about in diplomacy. I've got friends who are diplomats. They're generally not the funniest people, but they can be. But Franklin used humor to diffuse the tension. So at one point, there was a man who was a real pain in his backside, Lord Stormont, the British ambassador to Paris, who was spying on him, who was causing all kinds of problems. And he once started spreading these rumors, Lord Stormont did, that 6 battalions of Washington's army had been decimated. And Franklin was asked by journalists, was this true, Dr. Franklin? He said, no, it is just a Stormont. And it became a part of the French vocabulary to tell a lie was to tell a Stormonter, to be a liar. And that humor diffused a lot of tensions. Another tool in Franklin's toolkit was his ability to wear many masks. And this is something that he picked up as a young man, 16-year-old, back in Boston, taking on the guise of one Silence Duguid, a middle-aged widow, and writing these essays. So convincing, by the way, that men were writing in to the newspaper and proposing marriage to Silence Duguid, not knowing it was 16-year-old Ben Franklin. But throughout his life, he wore these masks. He wrote as an African-American. He wrote as an Algerian emir. He wrote as the King of Prussia. And he did it, A, because it was fun, but B, because it was a way of convincing people. He put on whatever mask worked. So, of course, in London, he played the role of the English gentleman. And as others mentioned earlier, in France, he wears a fur cap, which he picked up on that ill-fated trip to Canada, by the way. And he's not wearing a wig, and he's sort of the backwoods, Rousseau-like, noble savage. And this really appealed to the French. John Adams suggested that Adams, he called him the old conjurer, and he didn't mean it as a compliment. I think Franklin was what the 1960s philosopher Alan Watts called a genuine fake. I think he could really play these roles so convincingly, and he was expressing different aspects of his personality. What else? Be grateful. Franklin expressed genuine gratitude for the French, and he thought that this gratitude served America's interests as well as French interests. And lastly, I think Franklin was an optimist. To disagree ever so slightly with Martha, I think he was a wide-eyed, not wide-eyed, but eyes wide open optimist. He's what is sometimes known as a possibilian. He always saw possibilities. And I read through a lot of his 15,000 letters, not all of them, and they are amazingly optimistic, even when he's facing very difficult circumstances. He wrote a few very angry letters, but he never sent them. I call them placebo letters. He would wait 24 hours before hitting the send button. So optimism was, I think, is one of his superpowers as well. That's Ben Franklin, the 7 steps.
4: Okay, great. Okay, just before we go to questions, then let me sort of summarize what I've heard so far, and that is since even before the creation of the United States, our diplomats engaged not only in high-level interactions, but they had media relations strategies. They published U.S. documents so that other audiences could learn about U.S. policy, including support for economics. you can point to the Declaration of Independence as a philosophical

0: no entangling alliances was a policy that he presented publicly. And so from the start, we have chosen as Americans to try and use influence rather than coercion in the first instance of presenting our policies, but also our policies, which are internally developed, are developed with the thought that we are going to go public with them and we are going to explain to audiences what we are about and try and convince them to join us rather than oppose us. Did I get that anywhere near right? Thank you. There we go.
1: When we come back, the audience gets a turn with questions on Franklin's playbook and whether any of it still holds up.
2: That's next.

0: Final segment of America at 250 Due Diligence. I'm Bill Bernadoni alongside Steve Herman.
1: We're closing out this Public Diplomacy Council of America panel with questions from the floor.
2: On the questions then, please, if you are in the audience in person, please come up to the microphone. If you are online, please do the Franklin Electric thing and let people know you want to ask a question.
3: Thank you. We have a question from Ambassador Greta Morris, who asks, did American public diplomacy, in France during the revolution also influence France's own revolutionary spirit?
2: Volunteer?
4: I mean, I think it's you think about the course of events that we have realized now, like the French backing these rebels who want to get rid of a king was kind of gutsy. And I think it had to, I don't know of direct evidence, but I think it had to stir the pot, don't you think?
5: I would agree. Thomas Paine became a big proponent of the French Revolution, and Thomas Paine's Common Sense was one of the pieces that was translated by Benjamin Franklin, the publication sanctioned by the French government. To your point about the sanity of the French government entertaining a bunch of rebels antithetical to the monarchy, I think that was short-sightedness on their attempts to get back at the British for the punishing peace after the Seven Years' War.
6: I have a comment on that, if I may.
2: Yes.
6: Okay. I think there... Tocqueville was one of many people who made observations about the difference between the French and the American government. And one of his observations was that the Americans already had considerable experience in self-government because all of the colonies had been more or less self-governing since their inception. Admitting, of course, that only part of the population was engaging in self-government, the others were being governed. But there was a lot of on-the-ground experience in the United States with representative government and a lot of theory that had been absorbed. And in the French case, it was a sudden overturning of everything. And the other factor that Tocqueville mentions is the importance of religion. He has a line which I can't exactly quote, that in France, the revolution was against both the king and the church. And in America, the revolution was against the king and the churches were with the revolution. And I think there's a lot of important differences between the two revolutions. And you can find that in the disagreements between the founders, particularly Adams and Jefferson, on the meaning of the French Revolution. One, again, more sober about the way people really are than the other, in the case of Adams and Jefferson.
2: I would note that in this 250th year since the signing of the Declaration of Independence, in the UK, where I have extensive experience, you will hear talk about the tax rebellion of 1776, where they boil it down to basically one issue. And I would point to the fact that they also say that it was the French Revolution which had the global impact and not the American Revolution.

0: answer to that is the Americans took French philosophy and some English philosophy, mixed it together outside of the realm of royal control, and threw it back at them. And so we contend for that one.
1: Please. Sherry Mueller, American University, thank you for a very stimulating session. Wanted to ask the panel what they thought of 1776, the musical that recently played, and the founders, from my perspective at Ford's Theater, were very engaging, and then wanted to ask Professor Bales if she would be kind enough to, if you were going to add to Through a Screen Darkly, which I've used often in class, thank you, if you were going to add to it today, what would you add to it? So thank you all very much.
0: I think those are both questions for you, Martha.
2: Yeah, the second one, how long have you got? I would add more notes of pessimism to be brief about it. I think I was a little too optimistic when I was writing that book, and I don't think things have played out in any in a positive way that I was rather hoping for and trying to encourage with the book. A big part of the book is the export of our entertainment and how that affects people's perceptions toward the United States. And I do think that's still the elephant in the room that public diplomacy sometimes talks about, but not very much. And I did a lot of traveling and interviewing overseas, and I found that it was a very large elephant in the minds of a great many other people, and not always in a positive sense. So that part I wouldn't change. I think 1776 was a pretty good movie, and I love the music. I haven't seen the stage production, but I expect it's pretty good too.
0: Next question, please.
3: Hi again, Carl Stoltz with EDCA, and also I teach at George Washington University on disinformation and propaganda. So fascinating talk today. Really appreciate everyone's comments. I'm going to give you a fun, provocative question now. If you can take on the role, you did a very good job of projecting Ben Franklin with his gout and kidney stone and sense of humor and everything else and role-playing ability to take on different roles. Either one of you want to take on the role of John Adams. Let's project either. And yeah, you can be Hamilton if you like. I don't know. Project yourself 250 years into the future. What would each of them say about the current administration?
0: Next question.
2: Adams would say, "I told you so." And Ben Franklin would say, "Too bad you are not keeping the republic that you made." And Washington would say, I don't know what Washington would say. I'll leave that to the others.
1: He would say, don't arc on not having political parties.
0: I mean, I think Franklin would not be that surprised, would not be happy with what's going on. I think what would alarm him the most would be the tenor of our work, the public discourse, such as it is. Franklin made a great effort not to offend people. He really didn't like conflict, maybe because he came from a family of 15 kids. But he, you know, from an early age, he realized he got more done with softer language. He didn't say, "This is the way it is." He would say, "It appears to be," or "It seems to be this way." And to turn on cable TV or go online, I think, you know, he would be alarmed at the discourse. Franklin had many adversaries, but very few enemies. And I think he would be worried that we are demonizing the other. And he reached across the aisle. I mean, he was not a religious man, but one of his best friends was a Reverend George Whitefield. And he had friends and across the aisle. And I think that would be what would he'd find the most depressing if he were to time travel back today.
4: I tend to agree. I think I think beyond just Benjamin Franklin, one of the things that comes across when you read the discourse of the founders and how they discuss or disagreed, sometimes they became very heated, but there was always this kind of, if not kind of Christian undertone of love thy neighbor as yourself, there was this certain level of respectability in public discourse that I think, regardless of, you know, whether it's John Adams or Benjamin Franklin, Thomas Jefferson, I think they would be genuinely appalled by the tone and tenor of public discourse. I'd almost like to think that Benjamin Franklin would get a chuckle over the manipulation and use of social media to manipulate people and misrepresent information, given how often he did take on different masks, as Eric pointed out in his remarks, but it was usually in service of the public good, and not manipulation for self wealth or, you know, attainment of additional power. It was always in service of like creating a library or a fire department or public lighting and things like that. So I think the weaponization of public discourse and fissures in society would probably alarm him greatly.
2: Just a quick comment, lest you think I think Adams was 100 proof wonderful. He had a terrible temper, and he was a very bad-tempered and somewhat envious man. And I think he would look at what's going on now and see himself mirrored in a way that would be really humbling for him, because some of the traits that are brought out by social media, he possessed, and it was a great weakness in his character.
5: Well, Adams was a Puritan from birth to death.
2: He's a theist.
5: Well, Franklin was raised as a Puritan and became what people consider to be a theist. Washington was Episcopalian, and I think the myth read by Parson Weems about Washington not being able to tell a lie is a common theme for all three. So upholding the truth for them would have put them outside much of the political debate in this country today. Whereas Jefferson, who wrote lofty ideals and then continued to own hundreds of slaves, I think his hypocrisy would help him fit right in with what's going on. Ouch.
2: I take some exception about Jefferson. I've been reading Annette Gordon Reed's wonderful compendium of writings by Jefferson. She's a wonderful historian who's devoted her life to this enigmatic figure. And I do think Jefferson was a very complicated character. And I would resist reducing his very complicated attitudes on race and slavery to mere hypocrisy. I think our history is a subtle and complicated thing, and he's one of the most subtle and complicated parts of it. I would just inject that thought.
5: Right, yes.
2: I didn't hear that comeback.
5: He said it was an anti-UVA spiel on my part.
2: Ah, well, far be it from defend you at UVA. I'm in Boston.
6: The comment about Benjamin Franklin holding the letter for 24 hours before sending it, Abraham Lincoln famously wrote letters that he never sent. I have a social media. It's going to be really hard to hold back. But ignoring that, you're discussing foreign policy and vis-a-vis Europe. At this point, we considered Indian tribes to be foreign policy as well, right? The Indians are referred to in the Constitution, savages, who must be controlled, or whatever the wording is that we use. Could you deal with our Indian policy in terms of foreign policy?
5: Oh, boy.
2: I can say something about that. I don't know how many of you have seen all 18 hours of the Ken Burns series. He begins with Franklin's afforded Albany plan, which was evidently said to be inspired by the six Iroquois nations. I think the Constitution would have been written quite without the six nations. But I do think the Ken Burns thing does a very, very good job of doing this delicate matter of showing the tragic side of the American Revolution, both with regard to African Americans and enslaved people and the native peoples. I think it's done with great finesse and delicacy and fairness. And I attribute that to the fact that the screenplay for the thing was basically written on the basis of what I call the golden age of American historians. You know, people from Gordon Wood to Annette Gordon Reed and Joseph Ellis and McCullough and all these wonderful historians and biographies that I suspect a lot of you have read. That's the basis for this series. And I repeat again that if I was going to send a single production overseas, it would be that one, if you could get the rest of the world to sit still for 18 hours and watch it.
0: I just have one more thing to that is, you know, looking back at Franklin's life and his relations with Native Americans, Chris, we're reading it through 21st century eyes, and always tricky, but sometimes he would sound just absolutely racist, basically, and I'm reading things he's saying about the Native Americans, and, you know, I actually believe the writer's first job is to love, a biographer's first job is to love their subject, and I tried to love Ben, but there were times, like when he's talking about the Native Americans as savages, when I didn't love him. But then there are other times, there was an incident involving something, a gang called the Paxton Boys that were set out on killing a bunch of Indians, and they were about to march from, I think, Philadelphia to Lancaster, Pennsylvania, and Franklin sort of single-handedly stopped them to protect the Native Americans. So, yes, a complex history, and each aspect of it, relations with Native Americans, with African Americans, enslaved people, complicated, and particularly when you're looking at it through a 21st century lens.
7: Yeah. Aaron Gladbach, PDCA member. Founding fathers, of course, were always talking about the men, and we know about Abigail Adams and the influence that she at least had on John Adams. I was wondering if there's anything out there in media or books that really talk about the many women who did influence the founding fathers. Also, diplomacy and the art of diplomacy, I was wondering, when did that become something that we started training and teaching? And lastly, kind of a fun question, I happen to be a Southpaw, and Southpaws always look for famous lefties. Benjamin Franklin has always been called a lefty. I can't imagine how he could have been in that time period, and I just want to know if that's a fact.
0: I think he was a lefty, but he doesn't write about it or talk about it very much because it was, right, up until, like, last year. Big, yeah. that's a good question. Do you know?
4: I would say that in compared to some of his other peers in the Continental Congress, especially Adams' own observations or criticisms towards how Benjamin Franklin lived his life. He had a common law marriage, wasn't married in the church, which in that time frame was kind of radical. He didn't attend church. He had a lot of, I would say, critical thoughts of organized faith. He's still engaged with members of the cloth, and I think he enjoyed that intellectual engagement. But I would say, like, in the context of his time, he was a little bit of a, you know, cosmopolitan. I think that's the best way to describe him.
0: So, in other words, a Southpaw. Exactly. A little bit different from everyone else.
4: Yes.
0: Martha, do you want to address the founding?
2: I'm actually not doing publicity for PBS here. They don't pay me to do it, but I was so impressed by that series. And the series does a good job. It has a lot of quotations from Mercy Otis Warren, the famous Bostonian pamphleteer who was very active in publicly commenting on things, unlike Abigail Adams, who tended to do it more in letters to her husband. I think there were a number of women whose opinions mattered, even, you know, indirectly to the founders. They obviously were considered, they're not in the paintings, but a lot of other people aren't in the paintings either. And the soldiers, one of the things that I've learned writing about this recently is that the armies were followed by large numbers of women and children who camped nearby, who cooked a lot of food and took care of their kids. and served their husbands and served in various ways as their husbands were serving the soldiers. And these armies that we think of as all male had huge numbers of women accompanying them. I did not know that. It's really quite interesting. So I think in that respect, too, these historians whose work is distilled into this documentary, this long documentary, are the best source for finding that. But, yeah, like I said, there are a lot of people who aren't in the paintings.
5: On your question of when we started treating diplomacy as something that you taught, I think we have to go back to the first Foreign Service Act. Somebody help me.
4: 1922.
5: The
4: Rogers Act.
5: Before that, diplomats were appointed and were expected to pay their own expenses. So if you weren't rich, you know, you weren't going to go. That was for the diplomat. It wasn't a diplomatic service. That was to be an ambassador, for example. We had the consular service, which was a uniformed service of the American government that established consular posts that were there to help American citizens, resident or doing business. That was a government service. They were joined together in 1922. I think after that, we began looking at diplomacy as something that we taught because it's opened up. We now had ambassadors who would be paid by the government as opposed to paid by, you know, the family funds.
0: That is much more recent than I would have thought. Actually, that it was, wasn't it? I mean, so the 19th century, there was no foreign service. There were no,
5: it was the consular service.
0: Right.
5: Wow.
8: Hey. Much later, cultural attachés were supposed to pay their own way. Professors.
5: Yeah. There are many things that were late developing that are surprising.
0: And I think the suffragette, the amendment was passed right around 1920. It's an enlightened time, I guess.
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And welcome to Yankee Baseball on WRMI Radio. My name is Mark Sedman, and I'm a devout Yankee fan like many of you as well. I record these early often. In fact, I'm recording this after our three-game series at Yankee Stadium with the Los Angeles Dodgers. And I have to admit, we had a chance to actually win two out of three, but we ended up barely winning one out of three. One time, second and third, one out, no runs in. Another time, bases loaded, no outs, no runs in. By a freak kind of thing, the Yankees had some decent pitching. We'll talk about some others with the pitching. And the Yankees did win the final game, which was the second game of a day-night doubleheader, 2-1. As we look at that, though, it was, you know, what do you do? Grisham was 0-for-5, batting .230. Rice, 1-for-4. He had an important hit, though, batting .281. Goldsmith is coming back now, 2-for-4, .259, still striking out at the wrong time. Bellinger starting to hit a little bit better now after the All-Star, batting .255. Dominguez, the Martian, 1-for-4, .229. He looks a little weak out in right field, though. Chisholm did have the game-winning home run, in all honesty, in the Sunday night game, but 1-for-4, 2 strikeouts. He makes too many errors. Volpe, 0-for-2, batting .245. McMahon batting .216, and that was with a hit to raise his average. Wells, 0-for-2, continues to go down, batting .152. Caballero's going down now, too, 0-for-3. The pitching, though, it was a weird game. Yarbrough started at 2 innings, not too bad, 2.2 innings, 2 hits. Blackburn, decent job, 2.1. Hedricks, good job, 2 innings. Cruz comes in, 1 out, gives up a run, 2 walks, and Bednar comes in and takes care of it. The day before, though, is that game was really worrisome because the Yankees pitching in that first game of that doubleheader, Cam did not look good at all. 4.1 innings, gave up 3 runs, 6 hits, 8 strikeouts, though. Hill, 1.1, ERA is pretty lousy, 4.34, but didn't give up anything, did walk 2. Civile, 1.1, doing very good, 3 strikeouts as he's coming back. Bird, dreadful. Got 1 out, gave up 4 hits, 2 walks. His ERA is around 6 now. They finally sent him back down to AAA, and they just need to keep him there or trade him. Duvall, once again, 1.2 innings, didn't give up any runs, but 3 walks. He was lucky, and ERA is actually about 5. You can't exist like that and continue on, and especially against good teams like the Dodgers. Now, I'll be at the stadium some for Pittsburgh series and so forth, which will have occurred before this actually airs. But at time of the standings, Tampa Bay's been losing games like crazy, 5 in a row. The Yankees had a chance to really do some damage, get back in first place, but no, they're 2 games behind in the loss column, 1.5 out, but barely ahead of Boston. I mean, barely ahead. Only 4.5 games out and only 4 games in the loss column. Boston's been absolutely amazing. Have won 13 in a row. They started at it, as you know, against the Yankees. Baltimore's out of it and Toronto's out of it. White Sox, Cleveland, Minnesota still kind of in it. Texas, Seattle, and Houston are going to go back and forth. National League, Atlanta, Philadelphia cooling off a little bit. Miami's cooling off. Milwaukee's going to take that in the Central. The Dodgers, of course, are going to take the National League West. But a lot of the wild card, this interesting thing about the wild card format, a lot of that is really up for grabs. Well, that